0: this country has ever done.
1: Today, a Democracy Now! Special to mark Juneteenth, the federal holiday commemorating June 19, 1865, when enslaved people in Galveston, Texas, learned of their freedom more than 2 years after President Lincoln signed the Emancipation Proclamation. We'll speak to Clint Smith, author of How the Word is Passed, A Reckoning with the History of Slavery Across America. Then, to the pioneering musical artist Rhiannon Giddens, who won a Pulitzer Prize for her opera Omar, about Omar ibn Said, a Muslim scholar in Africa who was sold into slavery in the 1800s.
2: It's just so amazing that Omar's story has been is being lifted by this opera, being lifted by the existence of this work, and more people are knowing about him. Because the whole point for me was to complicate the American narrative, like who gets to say that they represent the American story.
1: Rhiannon Giddens was a founding member of the Grammy-winning black string band, the Carolina Chocolate Drops. Her banjo playing can also be heard on Beyoncé's hit single, Texas Hold'em. All that and more coming up. Welcome to Democracy Now!, democracynow.org, The War and Peace Report. I'm Amy Goodman. Today, a Democracy Now! Special on this, the newly created Juneteenth federal holiday, which marks the end of slavery in the United States. The Juneteenth commemoration dates back to the last days of the Civil War, when Union soldiers landed in Galveston, Texas. It was June 19, 1865, with news that the war had ended and enslaved people learned they were freed. It was 2.5 years after President Lincoln signed the Emancipation Proclamation. In 2021, President Biden signed legislation to make Juneteenth the first new federal holiday since Dr. Martin Luther King Jr. Day. The day after Biden signed the legislation, I spoke to the writer and poet Clint Smith, author of How the Word is Passed, A Reckoning with the History of Slavery Across America. I began by asking him about traveling to Galveston, Texas, and his feelings on Juneteenth becoming a federal holiday.
0: As you mentioned, I went to Galveston, Texas. I've been writing this book for 4 years, and I went 2 years ago, and it was marking the 40th anniversary of when Texas had made Juneteenth a state holiday. And it was the Al Edwards prayer breakfast. The late Al Edwards Sr. is the state legislator, black state legislator, who made possible and advocated for the legislation that turned Juneteenth into a holiday, a state holiday in Texas. And so I went in part because I wanted to spend time with people who were the actual descendants of those who had been freed by Mason General Gordon Granger's General Order Number 3. And it was a really remarkable moment because I was in this place, on this island, on this land, with people for whom Juneteenth was not an abstraction. It was not a performance. It was not merely a symbol. It was part of their tradition. It was part of their lineage. It was an heirloom that had been passed down that had made their lives possible. And so I think I gained a more intimate sense of what that holiday meant. And to sort of broaden out more generally, you spoke to how it was more than 2.5 years after the Emancipation Proclamation, and it was an additional 2 months after General Robert E. Lee surrendered at Appomattox, effectively ending the Civil War. So it wasn't only 2 years after the Emancipation Proclamation, it was an additional 2 months after the Civil War was effectively over. And so for me, when I think of Juneteenth, part of what I think about is both the both-andedness of it, that it is this moment in which we mourn the fact that freedom was kept from hundreds of thousands of enslaved people for years and for months after it had been attained by them. And then at the same time, celebrating the end of one of the most egregious things that this country has ever done. And I think what we're experiencing right now is a sort of marathon of cognitive dissonance in the way that is reflective of the black experience as a whole, because we are in a moment where we have the first new federal holiday in over 40 years, and a moment that is important to celebrate the Juneteenth and to celebrate the end of slavery and to have it recognized as a national holiday. And at the same time that is happening, we have a state-sanctioned effort across state legislatures across the country that is attempting to prevent teachers from teaching the very thing that helps young people understand the context from which Juneteenth emerges. And so I think that we recognize that as a symbol, Juneteenth is not that it matters, that it is important, but it is clearly not enough. And I think what the fact that Juneteenth has happened is reflective of a shift in our public consciousness, but also of the work that Black Texans and Black people across this country have done for decades to make this moment possible.
1: And can you explain more what happened in Galveston in 1865, and even, as you point out, what the Emancipation Proclamation actually did 2.5 years before?
0: Right. So the Emancipation Proclamation is often a widely misunderstood document. So it did not sort of wholesale free the enslaved people throughout the Union. It did not free enslaved people in the Union. In fact, there were several border states that were part of the Union that continued to keep their enslaved laborers, states like Kentucky, states like Delaware, states like Missouri. And what it did was it was a military edict that was attempting to free enslaved people in Confederate territory. But the only way that that edict would be enforced is if Union soldiers went and took that territory. And so part of what many enslavers realized, right, and realized correctly, was that Texas would be one of the last frontiers that Union soldiers would be able to come in and enforce the Emancipation Proclamation, if they ever made it there in the first place, because this was 2 years prior to the end of the Civil War. And so you had enslavers from Virginia and from North Carolina and from all of these states in the Upper South who brought their enslaved laborers and relocated to Texas in ways that increased the population of enslaved people in Texas by the tens of thousands. And so when Gordon Granger comes to Texas, he is making clear and letting people know that the Emancipation Proclamation had been enacted in ways that, because of the topography of Texas and because of how spread out and rural and far apart from different ecosystems of information many people were, a lot of enslaved people didn't know that the Emancipation Proclamation had happened. And some didn't even know that General Lee had surrendered at Appomattox 2 months prior. And so part of what this is doing is making clear to the 250,000 enslaved people in Texas that they had actually been granted freedom 2.5 years prior, and that the war that this was all fought over had ended 2 months before.
1: During the ceremony making Juneteenth a federal holiday, President Biden got down on his knee to greet Opal Lee, the 94-year-old activist known as the grandmother of Juneteenth. This is Biden speaking about Lee.
3: As a child growing up in Texas, she and her family would celebrate Juneteenth. On Juneteenth, 1939, when she was 12 years old, a white mob torched her family home. But such hate never stopped her any more than it stopped the vast majority of you I'm looking at from this podium. Over the course of decades, she's made it her mission to see that this day came. It was almost a singular mission. She's walked for miles and miles, literally and figuratively, to bring attention to Juneteenth, to make this day possible.
1: And this is Opal Lee speaking at Harvard School of Public Health.
4: I don't want people to think Juneteenth is just one day. There is too much educational components. We have too much to do. I even advocate that we do Juneteenth, that we celebrate freedom from the 19th of June to the 4th of July. Because we weren't free on the 4th of July, 1776. That would be celebrating freedom, you understand, if we were able to do that.
1: And that is Opal Lee, considered the grandmother of Juneteenth. And Clint, one of the things you do in your book is you introduce us to grassroots activists. This doesn't come from the top. This comes from years of organizing, as you point out, in Galveston itself and with people like, not that there's anyone like Opal Lee.
0: Yeah, no, absolutely. Part of what this book is doing, it is an attempt to uplift the stories of people who don't often get the attention that they deserve in how they shape the historical record. So that means the public historians who work at these historical sites and plantations. That means the museum curators. That means the activists and the organizers, people like Take 'Em Down NOLA in New Orleans, who pushed the city council and the mayor to make possible the fact that in 2017 these statues would come down, several Confederate statues in my hometown in New Orleans. And part of when I think about someone like Ms. Opoli, part of what I think about is our proximity to this period of history, right? Slavery existed for 250 years in this country and has only not existed for 150. And, you know, the way that I was taught about slavery growing up in elementary school, we were made to feel as if it was something that happened in the Jurassic Age, that it was the Flintstones, the dinosaurs, and slavery, almost as if they all happened at the same time. But the woman who opened the National Museum of African American History and Culture alongside the Obama family in 2016 was the daughter of an enslaved person, not the granddaughter or the great-granddaughter or the great-great-granddaughter, the daughter of an enslaved person is who opened this museum, the Smithsonian, in 2016. And so there's clearly, for so many people, there are people who are alive today who were raised by, who knew, who were in community with, who loved, people who were born into intergenerational chattel bondage. And so this history that we tell ourselves was a long time ago wasn't, in fact, that long ago at all. And part of what so many activists and grassroots public historians and organizers across this country recognize is that if we don't fully understand and account for this history that actually wasn't that long ago, that in the scope of human history was only just yesterday, then we won't fully understand how our contemporary landscape of inequality today. We won't understand how slavery shaped the political, economic, and social infrastructure of this country. And when you have a more acute understanding of how slavery shaped the infrastructure of this country, then you're able to more effectively look around you and see how the reason one community looks one way and another community looks another way is not because of the people in those communities, but is it because of what has been done to those communities generation after generation after generation. And I think that that is central to the sort of public pedagogy that so many of these activists and organizers who have been attempting to make Juneteenth a holiday and bring attention to it as an entry point to think more wholly and honestly about the legacy of slavery have been doing.
1: During an interview on CNN, Democratic Congress member Alexandria Ocasio-Cortez called out the 14 Republican Congress members, all white men, who voted against making Juneteenth a federal holiday.
5: This is pretty consistent with, I think, the Republican base, and it's whether it's trying to fight against teaching basic history around racism and the role of racism in U.S. history to, you know, there's a direct through line from that to denying Juneteenth, the day that week that is widely recognized and celebrated as the symbolic kind of day that to represent the end of slavery in the United States.
1: If you could respond to that, Clint Smith, and also the fact that on the same day yesterday, the Senate minority leader said they would not be supporting the For the People Act, the Voting Rights Act.
0: Absolutely. I think very clearly the critical race theory, the idea of it is being used as a boogeyman, and it is being misrepresented and distorted by people who don't even know what critical race theory is, right? So we should be clear that the thing that people are calling critical race theory is just, that is the language that they are using to talk about the idea of teaching any sort of history that rejects the idea that America is a singularly exceptional place. And that we should not account for the history of harm that has been enacted to create opportunities and intergenerational wealth for millions of people that has come at the direct expense of millions and millions of other people across generations. And so part of what is happening in these state legislatures across the country and with regard to the effort to push back against teaching of history, 1619 Project, critical race theory and the like, is a recognition that we have developed in this country a more sophisticated understanding, a more sophisticated framework, a more sophisticated public lexicon with which to understand how slavery, how racism was not just an interpersonal phenomenon, it was a historic one. It was a structural one. It was a systemic one.
1: I want you to talk more about your book, How the Word is Passed, a reckoning with the history of slavery across America. Can you talk about the journey you took? You were just mentioning where you grew up in Louisiana, the map of the streets of Louisiana, and why you feel it is so critical not only to look at the South, but your chapter on New York is something that people will be—many will be—shocked by, the level of when people talk about the South and slavery, that New York, of course, had enslaved people.
0: It did. It was really important for me to include a chapter on New York City and a place in the North more broadly, in part because, you know, while the majority of places I visit are in the South, because the South is where slavery was saturated and where it was most intimately tied to the social and economic infrastructure of that society, it most certainly also existed in the North. What a lot of people don't know is that New York City, for an extended period of time, was the second largest slave port in the country after Charleston, South Carolina. That in 1860, on the brink of the Civil War, when South Carolina was about to secede from the Union after the election of Abraham Lincoln, that New York City's mayor, Fernando Wood, proposed that New York City should also secede from the Union alongside the southern states because New York's financial, political, and political infrastructure were so deeply entangled and tied to the slaveocracy of the South. Also that the Statue of Liberty was originally conceived by Edouard de Laboulaye, a French abolitionist who conceived of the idea of the Statue of Liberty and giving it to the United States as a gift, that it was originally conceived as an idea to celebrate the end of the Civil War and to celebrate abolition. But over time, that meaning has been, even through the conception of the statue, right? The original conception of the statue actually had Lady Liberty breaking shackles, like a pair of broken shackles on her wrists to symbolize the end of slavery. And over time, it became very clear that that would not have the sort of wide stream or wide mainstream support of people across the country. Obviously, this having been just not too long after the end of the Civil War, so there were still a lot of fresh wounds. And so they shifted the meaning of the statue to be more about a sort of inclusivity, more about the American experience, the American project, the American promise, the promise of democracy, and sort of obfuscated the original meaning to the point where even the design changed. And so they replaced the shackles with a tablet and the torch, and then put the shackles very subtly sort of underneath her robe. And you can but the only way you can see them, these broken chains, these broken links, are from a helicopter or from an airplane. And in many ways, I think that that is a microcosm for how we hide the story of slavery across this country, that these chain links are hidden out of sight, out of view of most people, from on under the robe of Lady Liberty, and how the story of slavery across this country is very, as we see now, very intentionally trying to be hidden and kept from so many people, so that we have a fundamentally inconsistent understanding of the way that slavery shaped our contemporary society today.
1: Glenn, before we end, you are an author, you're a writer, you're a teacher, and you are a poet. Can you share a poem with us?
0: I'd be happy to. And so when you're a poet writing nonfiction, that very much animates the way that I approach the text. And so this is this is an adaptation or an excerpt from the end of one of my chapters that originally began as a poem that I wrote when I was trying to think about some of these issues that I brought up. Growing up, the iconography of the Confederacy was an ever-present fixture of my daily life. Every day on the way to school, I passed a statue of P.G.T. Beauregard riding on horseback, his Confederate uniform slung over his shoulder, and his military cap pulled far down over his eyes. As a child, I did not know who P.G.T. Beauregard was. I did not know he was the man who ordered the first attack that opened the Civil War. I did not know he was one of the architects who designed the Confederate battle flag. I did not know he led an army predicated on maintaining the institution of slavery. What I knew is that he looked like so many of the other statues that ornamented the edges of this city, these copper garlands of a past that saw truth as something that should be buried underground and silenced by the soil. After the war, the sons and daughters of the Confederacy reshaped the contours of treason into something they could name as honorable. We called it the Lost Cause, and it crept its way into textbooks that attempted to cover up a crime that was still unfolding. They told us that Robert E. Lee was an honorable man, guilty of nothing but fighting for the state and the people that he loved, that the Southern flag was about heritage and remembering those slain fighting to preserve their way of life. But see, the thing about the Lost Cause is that it's only lost if you're not actually looking. The thing about heritage is that it's a word that also means I'm ignoring what we did to you. I was taught the Civil War wasn't about slavery, but I was never taught how the declarations of Confederate secession had the promise of human bondage carved into its stone. I was taught the war was about economics, but I was never taught that in 1860, the 4 million enslaved black people were worth more than every bank, factory, and railroad combined. I was taught that the Civil War was about states' rights, but I was never taught how the Fugitive Slave Act could care less about a border and spell Georgia and Massachusetts the exact same way. It's easy to look at a flag and call it heritage when you don't see the black bodies buried behind it. It's easy to look at a statue and call it history when you ignore the laws written in its wake. I come from a city abounding with statues of white men on pedestals and black children playing beneath them, where we played trumpets and trombones to drown out the Dixie song that still whistled in the wind. In New Orleans, there are over 100 schools, roads, and buildings named for Confederates and slaveholders. Every day, black children walk into buildings named after people who never wanted them to be there. Every time I would return home, I would drive on streets named for those who would have wanted me in chains, go straight for 2 miles on Robert E. Lee, take a left on Jefferson Davis, make the first right on Claiborne, translation, go straight for 2 miles on the general who slaughtered hundreds of black soldiers who were trying to surrender, take a left on the president of the Confederacy who made the torture of black bodies the cornerstone of his new nation, make the first right on the man who permitted the heads of rebelling slaves to be put on stakes and spread across the city in order to prevent the others from getting any ideas. What name is there for this sort of violence? What do you call it when the road you walk on is named for those who imagined you under a noose? What do you call it when the roof over your head is named after people who would have wanted the bricks to crush you?
1: Clint Smith, author of the book How the Word is Passed, A Reckoning with the History of Slavery Across America, speaking on Democracy Now! In 2021, the day after Juneteenth became a federal holiday. Coming up, the pioneering musical artist Rhiannon Giddens. She won a Pulitzer Prize for her opera Omar, about Omar ibn Said, a Muslim scholar in Africa sold into slavery in the 1800s.

The Purchaser's Option by our next guest, Rhiannon Giddens. This is Democracy Now!, democracynow.org, The War and Peace Report. I'm Amy Goodman. As we continue our Juneteenth special, we turn now to the pioneering musical artist Rhiannon Giddens. She first gained fame as a member of the Grammy Award-winning Carolina Chocolate Drops, a black string band which inspired a new generation of black musicians to play the banjo and fiddle. Giddens has gone on to have a celebrated solo career and has even collaborated with Beyoncé. Giddens' banjo playing can be heard on Texas Hold'em, a hit single by Beyoncé, who became the first black woman to ever top the Billboard's Hot Country Songs chart. In 2023, Rhiannon Giddens won a Pulitzer Prize for her opera Omar, about Omar ibn Said, a Muslim scholar in Africa sold into slavery and forcefully brought to Charleston, South Carolina, in 1807. In a moment, we'll hear Rhiannon Giddens talk about Omar, but first an excerpt from the song Julie's Aria from the opera Omar. My

0: That's Julie's aria from Rhiannon Giddens' Pulitzer Prize-winning opera Omar, which she wrote with Michael Abels. I spoke to her in October 2023, on the day she received the Pulitzer Prize. Rhiannon, this is just astounding. Can you talk about the life of Omar Ibn Said?
1: I can, yeah. He was a 37-year-old Quranic scholar. He'd been studying, you know, for all of his adult life, and even when he was a child. And he was 37 years old, and he was sold into slavery. His compound was overrun, and he was sold, and he had to go over the Middle Passage, and he ended up in Charleston, was his first port of call. And he was sold to a man there that he, I think, used him pretty badly, like put him in the fields and treated him very badly. And he ran away from him, and he ended up in North Carolina. And they found him in a jail. They put him in jail because you couldn't just be a random black person walking around. Somebody had to own you, or you were, you know, imprisoned. And so he was put into jail, and he was found it there, and he had written on the walls with the ashes verses of the Quran. And so he was sold to a family in North Carolina, where he lived out the rest of his life, another 50 years. He lived into his 80s and was never freed. And the reason we know who he is that he wrote an autobiography in Arabic. So he was pressed upon to write the story of his life, even though he begins it with, "I cannot write my life," because this was 20 years after he had been brought to the United States. And it's just a remarkable document. It's the only, as best as the scholars have told me, know, it's the only autobiography written by an enslaved person while they are enslaved that we have, you know, anywhere in the United States. And it's definitely the only document written in Arabic by an enslaved person. So it's a really special thing that we have it. And I was commissioned by the Spoleto Festivals, the first opera they commissioned, to write an opera. And I brought in Michael Abels, who's an incredible composer and film scorer and who knows the orchestra and knows how to write for orchestra. I know how to write for banjo and for voice. So between the two of us, we created the score for Omar, and I wrote the libretto. And it was a really intense experience, you know. It's just so amazing that Omar's story is being lifted by this opera, being lifted by the existence of this work, and more people are knowing about him. Because the whole point for me was to complicate the American narrative, like who gets to say that they represent the American story, you know. Why is the Mayflowers, you know, somebody who came on the Mayflower, why is that held up as representational when Omar's is just as representational? It's just not as, you know, it's not as pleasant. It's very challenging. And also that there were so many Muslims that were brought over to the United States, and they have, you know, a massive impact on the culture, and in some places, language. You know, if you go to the Georgia Sea Islands, where you can trace some of the words in Gullah to Arabic. So it's just an opportunity to really just kind of blow things wide open and go, well, this is another huge part of the story that hasn't been told. And going through the life of Omar, you can really represent that in a way that's just really remarkable, because he was remarkable. You know, he was remarkable. That he was able to hold on to his faith. He quoted the Quran till he died, you know, and he was by himself. He wasn't like, you know, surrounded by people that, you know, like he was when he was back home, and he has to carry the whole thing on his own. You know, he has to remember the verses. He has to remember the language. He has to do it all, you know, in isolation. And that's just, you know, it's a thing. And he did it. And now he left something so that we can, you know, look at his words and go, wow, what a remarkable life.
0: Rhiannon, you talk about Omar living out his years in North Carolina. You were born in North Carolina, in Greensboro. Can you talk about your own indigenous and African-American roots and how you first picked up the banjo, how you got involved with music, the trajectory of your life and all of the musical forms that you have now excelled in and expressed yourself in?
1: Wow. Okay. How long do you have? Okay. I'll give you the capsule version. Yeah. I'm from North Carolina. from a mixed family, mixed black and white, and I know indigenous, you know, back there is kind of a typical Southern story of black, white, and red mixed in sort of indiscriminate ways. And I don't claim a tribal affiliation. I like to say I'm like Native adjacent. You know, I know I've got cousins who identify as Native, but I myself use that story to try to raise awareness and to highlight and to ally myself with the Native story, the indigenous story, because so many indigenous people feel invisible because, you know, a lot of mainstream culture just assumes that that was passed and there's no Indians around, you know. And I use the word Indian because a lot of people, especially in North Carolina, consider themselves as Indian, Indian country, Indian culture. So it's, you know, it's complicated and not any group is monolithic, including indigenous people. And then, you know, obviously, there's black and white, and that's been my main sort of affiliation. And I didn't know anything about Omar's story, which made me so mad because I was born and raised in North Carolina. But anyway, that's another thing. So I just grew up, you know, as a Southerner, and I grew up with my grandparents first, and living out in the country and listening to hee-haw and listening to blues and jazz records and just whatever they were listening to. And, you know, over the years, I've got a lot of different music from different people, my dad, my sister, my mom, my grandparents, and just sort of took it all in and went to Oberlin, graduated with a bachelor's in music. You know, I loved opera. I loved it. I still love it. You know, soprano. I did a bunch of operas. It was Juliet. It was all of these things. And then I came back home and I was like, what am I doing? You know, like what am I doing in opera that like a million other sopranos can't do as good or better than me? Like, what am I bringing? I remember thinking this, you know, and while I was trying to figure that out, I started contra dancing. Like, it's like square dancing, but in long lines. It's a community dance, you know? And that's when I fell in love with the banjo, because there were always live bands and a lot of old-time bands. And then I found out the history of the banjo, and then I was kind of record scratch time, you know? That was it. It wasn't just because I love the banjo, but I felt the injustice of having been raised in North Carolina, surrounded by banjo music, not knowing the true history of the banjo. Like, wanting to learn the banjo and feeling like I had to ask permission, you know, and then finding out that the banjo itself is a black instrument and that the tradition itself is a Creole tradition that's a cross-cultural collaborative tradition, and that I didn't have to ask any permission to play this music because it was my music, you know. And I just got really upset, you know. I just got mad. I was just like, why haven't I been told this? You know, why don't I know this? And then immediately falling on the heels of that question was, and in whose best interest is it that I don't know this thing? And so that just kind of set me off on my path of, you know, trying to uncover, to discover, to shine a light, you know. And just, I've just kind of gone where I've been led, really. Because I love all the stories that we don't hear, you know, in our school system, the stories that aren't deemed interesting enough or that deviate from the narrative of this is white and this is black and brown doesn't exist. And, you know, let's keep everything separated so that they don't realize that we're schnookering them all.
0: So talk about being a part of the Carolina Chocolate Drops. And then I want to ask you about our Native daughters, Rhiannon.
1: Of course. Yeah, the Carolina Chocolate Drops is a, you know, black string band that was formed around 2006, and kind of the center of it was learning from Joe Thompson, who was an 86-year-old African-American fiddler from Mebane, North Carolina, that was one of the last black proponents of the old string band position. Not the only black fiddler, you know, left in the country, but one of the last of that kind of old-time, you know, black string band tradition, rural tradition, where it had been passed down as an oral tradition. From the time of slavery. And so, you know, we wanted to take that out into the world and educate about that. So it was myself, Dom Flemons, and Justin Robinson were the original members of the Chocolate Drops. Over the years, there would be different really super talented black instrumentalists and singers who have come into the group and gone on to do great things, like Layla McCalla, Hubby Jenkins. The first trio was myself, Dom, and Justin, and we were the ones who worked with Joe Thompson for some years.
0: And then our Native daughters and songs of our Native daughters, which highlight the struggle, the resistance, the hope of Black women resonating back to the 17th, the 18th, and 19th century. Talk about your work there.
1: Yeah, I was in the Smithsonian, the Museum for African American Culture, History and Culture at Smithsonian in D.C., and I was just really struck with some of the historical exhibits, and I was just thinking that, God, we need to be making music from these really hard things, and it just kind of turned into this project. They asked me to record something for them, and I said, I'm just thinking, okay, here's the project. I want to do something with these historical things in the Smithsonian. And then it kind of as I was thinking about who to do it with, you know, women, the story of women, especially Black women, really is what has driven me a lot in my solo work. You know, my earliest songwriting dealt with women during the slavery times and coming from enslaved people's narratives and different paraphernalia around slavery, but always centering women because I felt like that's not the stories we get. You know, even if we get enslaved stories, we don't always get other than Harriet Tubman. That's kind of it. And so the opportunity to bring three other Black women, you know, together with myself, and then I wanted the banjo to be central because it's also been so maligned and so misunderstood, and it's so central to American culture, you know, that I wanted it to be other banjo playing Black women. So I keep telling people, like, there's more than just me. There's a lot of us, actually, at this point, you know.
0: Rhiannon, can you tell us your favorite song from our Native daughters?
1: Oh, gosh. I love them all, but, like, I think Moon Meets Sun was one of the first ones that we wrote, and it was one that three of us wrote together. Layla wasn't there that day. It's me and Allie and Amethyst, and it really has all three of us in it. And that was just a magic moment. We just kind of went, okay, this is a thing. Like, this is so cool. We don't have to explain ourselves to each other. We don't have to, like, you know, we just, like, there was just so much that we didn't have to do because we all were like, yeah, yeah, yeah, we know, yeah, yeah, yeah, yeah, yeah, you know? And it was just, it kind of made for a really wonderful communal energy that surrounded this song. So that's definitely one of my favorites.

the pioneering musical artist Rhiannon Giddens. We spoke in October 2023, the day she received the Pulitzer Prize for her opera, Omar. When we come back, we'll talk about her song, Another Wasted Life, and how she worked on the song's video with 22 people who were wrongly incarcerated.

Texas Hold'em by Beyoncé, featuring the banjo playing of our guest, Rhiannon Giddens. This is Democracy Now!, democracynow.org, The War and Peace Report. I'm Amy Goodman. We're continuing this Juneteenth special with the musician Rhiannon Giddens. In October, she marked International Wrongful Conviction Day by releasing a video for her song, Another Wasted Life. The song was inspired by Khalif Browder, a Bronx resident who died by suicide in 2015 at the age of 22, after being detained at Rikers Island Jail for nearly 3 years, after being falsely accused at the age of 16 of stealing a backpack. He was held in solitary confinement for 2 years and was repeatedly assaulted by guards and other prisoners. In the video for Another Wasted Life, Rhiannon Giddens features 22 people who were wrongly incarcerated. Together, the men collectively served more than 500 years in prison for crimes they did not commit. Rhiannon Giddens made the video in partnership with the Pennsylvania Innocence Project. This is an excerpt.

0: That was Another Wasted Life by our guest, Rhiannon Giddens. The song is featured on her album, You're the One. I asked Rhiannon Giddens to talk about the album and that song.
1: Well, it's an interesting thing. You know, I've a lot of my work, most of my work, you know, especially since going solo. I mean, obviously, Carolina Chocolate Drops had a mission, you know, of sort of telling the world about Black string band music, of spreading our mentor Joe Thompson's family music around, and just trying to educate about the true history of the banjo. And then when I went solo, I was able to really go to things that I had been wanting to do, you know, during the band years, but it wasn't quite the right time, really focusing on women's voices, focusing on stories from the time of slavery. And really, the common sort of denominator has always been sort of this sense of mission, whether it's in the band or solo. But the thing is, that mission is weighty, you know, and I just kind of had gotten to a point where I was like, I kind of feel like if I keep going with, you know, on this trajectory, I'm going to burn out and then I'm not going to be of any good to anybody. So it's time to kind of take a turn for a second and explore other parts of my artistry. And that's what You're the One really comes out of. It's songs that I've written over the course of like 14 years that were just, you know, fun songs, songs that were inspired by some of my idols like Dolly Parton and Aretha Franklin, a lot of like, you know, love songs, a lot of, you know, You Dog, Get Out of My House songs, you know, kind of those sorts of things. But I really can't leave the mission behind, even for this record. So I also really wanted to include Another Wasted Life, which I had written, you know, after reading about Kalief Browder some years ago and had sort of put into a book and kind of went, OK, like when it's the right time, I'll know what to do with the song. And then when this album was sort of coalescing and coming together, I was like, this is it. Because, you know, it's a different approach. Like what I have done before, like say something with something like Freedom Highway, which is my, I guess, civil rights record. Every song there is really kind of infused with thinking about the history of the United States, thinking about, you know, the legacy of slavery, thinking about civil rights and all of that. And it's a very kind of cohesive album, but it's all very... Every single song is kind of has that thought behind it. Whereas with this album, all the songs except for one are fun. You know, even the sad love songs are still fun songs. And this kind of sticks out as the mission song. And it's a different approach because this then gets all the focus, you know, in terms of the emotional weight and, you know, what it does. So I'm really excited that I've had the opportunity to put it out there, surrounded by, you know, something different so that it really kind of has an opportunity to jump out at the listener.
0: I want to go to Kalief Browder in his own words. This is Kalief speaking to the HuffPost Live's Mark Lamont Hill back a decade ago in 2013. Kalief had spent, as we said earlier, 3 years at Rikers in New York without charge. He was a 16-year-old high school sophomore when he was first detained on suspicion of stealing a backpack. He said while he was in solitary at Rikers, the guards often refused to give him his meals.
2: If you say anything that could tick them off in any type of way, some of them, which is a lot of them, what they do is they starve you. They won't feed you. And

0: suicide on June 6, 2015, at his home in the Bronx. He was 22 years old. Rhiannon Giddens, can you talk about how you discovered Khalif's story and then talk about the other men who are included in this video? I mean, this is just a mind-blowing, paradigm-shattering video that will affect anyone who sees it.
1: Well, I'm not sure, to be honest with you. It must have been a news story, you know, a news item or something like that, where I just read the whole thing. You know, it was obviously after he committed suicide, because that's the thing that kind of got me. You know, it was not only how he was treated, you know, an innocent teenager put through the system in such a brutal way, but it's the fact that he, you know, the transition back into the war. I mean, who knows what was going through his mind, but obviously, like, it changed him, you know? And I just felt like his life was stolen from him. Not only the hours that he had to spend inside enduring what he had to endure, but also the hours that he never got to live, you know? And I feel like that just kind of went all over me, and I just sat down and wrote it. So when the opportunity to do You're the One and have it to be sort of a big album, you know, that Nonesuch was, you know, my label was putting a lot of resources behind the record. So to be able to put Another Wasted Life on there, I knew very early on that I wanted to do a video. You know, videos these days are really kind of, unless you're like a huge, huge megastar, they're almost not worth the money that you put into, because, like, how do you get them out? And people don't even see them on social media half the time. And so it's really hard to justify making a video a lot of times these days. But I knew that that's what I wanted to make a video for, was Another Wasted Life. And I also knew, after we started working with the Pennsylvania Innocence Project, that I wanted to center the men who had been exonerated. I wanted to center these guys, you know, because we can't center the people who are still in prison because we can't reach them. So I knew that I wanted to be decentered in this, and just enough in to make the connection. I knew that right away. And so when we reached out to the Pennsylvania Innocence Project and said, this is kind of what we want to do, and they were just really great, and sent that around to some of the guys that they have freed, because they've been working so hard to free innocent men who are in prison. And 22 guys reached back out and said, yes, we'd like to be a part of this. And we took, you know, a day, and we filmed the video. And it was just like, it was such an experience to be there and talk to these guys. And like, all of them were like, we are here for those who are still in. We are here for those guys who are still in cages, thinking that nobody cares about them. And so many of them were like, man, we're just so grateful that people care. We're just so grateful that you're doing this. And I just kind of like, I was sitting there going, well, it's like literally the least I can do. Like, literally. You know what I mean? It's just like, it's such a skewed thing that there's clearly not, they don't feel like people care. Because I'm sure in their experience, a lot of people don't care, you know? And the fact that there are these innocence projects full of people who do care is wonderful, and that I'm doing my little tiny mite, you know, to raise awareness. But it's like, that was the thing that hit me the most, is like just the sense of hopelessness that they would talk about being in prison, thinking like nobody cares that I'm in here and through no fault of my own, you know? So they were just incredibly generous with their time, and I'm just very proud of that video and everybody who volunteered on it, from the directors and the people who donated money so that it could happen. It was a real, everybody just really came together to make that happen. And I, if nothing else happened with this record, and that was it, I would be incredibly proud of that.
0: Well, and I mean, your song, I think, is also so powerful, as you say, because it was inspired by Khalif. And I hate to do this to you, but much worse, I hate the idea that this happened. But I wanted to go to one more clip. Maybe it's the world's saddest clip. Again, this is that decade ago interview with Mark Lamont Hill. Khalif was talking about his suicide attempts at Rikers and his efforts to get psychiatric help.
2: I would say I committed suicide about five or six times.
3: Okay, you attempted suicide 5 to 6 times?
2: Yes.
3: While still in prison?
2: Yes.

0: Wow.
1: And I tried to resort to telling the correction officers that I wanted to see a psychiatrist or a counselor, something. I was telling them I need mental help because I wasn't feeling right. All the stress from my case, everything was just getting to me, and I just couldn't take it. I just needed somebody to talk to. I needed to just needed to talk and be stress free. But the correction officers, they didn't want to hear me out. Nobody wanted to listen.
2: That's Khalif before he ultimately did take his own life. Of course, again, he was never convicted. And he was released, went to college, but couldn't survive beyond that. Rhiannon, as you listen to Khalif and have your own two kids, as you try to give them hope in the world, your thoughts and how you transform these stories into music.
3: Man, it's tough, you know? I mean, first off, you know, to be perfectly frank, my children are white presenting. So I have a son, he's 10, and I know that he's not going to go through a lot of the things that black men go through in America. So I don't even pretend to know. You know what I mean? To even think my sister, like, I've been through so much kind of watching my sister, you know, because her son is black and he's my nephew and he's amazing. But he, like, just seeing her go through the stress and, he's been pulled over and there's been things that have happened and, like, her utter terrifying just emotion of, like, what if something happens to him? What if, you know, all of these things, stuff during the protest after George Floyd's murder. And I can live vicariously through her and feel that terror. But I know that I don't have that same terror because of the way he presents, you know? And it's like other things may happen to him, and that's a normal terror that parents have. But it's hard. It's like I can imagine it because, you know, of being with my sister. But it's such a horrible thing to think that the system that he was caught up in is so uncaring and is so actually actively against these young men, you know, that there is no, even when people are exonerated, this is what kills me, is that the system is so efficient that even when people are exonerated, they have been proven innocent. Like, there was one story about a guy who was literally in prison. He was in jail already when they said that he had murdered somebody else. Like, he was already in the system and he still got bullied into a plea or something and ended up in prison. And it took like decades to get him out, you know? And you just kind of go, these prisons are not there for rehabilitation. They're not there for correction, whatever that means. They are there to make money and they're there to keep these young men inside or to keep them in the system. Because, like, when they go inside and when they come out, they just a lot of times they reoffend because they have been affected so much by being in prison. And it's like, that's obviously a system that is there because it works. You know, like people say, oh, the prison system is broken. I was like, actually, no, it's not broken. That's the way it's meant to work. And so, like, when you hear him talking about, like, I was feeling these things and I asked for help and he's not getting help inside. And you're just like, yeah, they don't want to help him. You know what I mean? And it's just like, I'm sure that there are people, good people in there somewhere. I don't know where they are. I don't even know if they can be. I don't even know if the system allows caring or humanity. You know, I think it probably weeds it out. You know, I know everybody's got their own story, but it's hard to hear that because you just know that that's being repeated at countless prisons and correctional facilities all over this country. You know, that there are people inside, and whether they did something or not, because at this point I'm like, you know, it's very complicated. Because if you're driven to crime, like, I want to look at what's happening that is surrounding that action. You know, we tend to just punish people without looking at the situation that they come out of. And it's like, well, how is the system contributed to that? How is our culture contributed to that? But even if you take somebody who's been proven innocent, and it's just like to know that there are people being treated like that in our institutions, you know, this is why I wrote the song. It's why I've put it out there. And the other thing is, before we move on about the story, is, you know, I wrote that as kind of an emotional response of, like, you know, feeling like, yeah, that was another wasted life. Like, here's, you know, whatever genius he had, whatever beautiful things he could have done, like, we're all robbed of them, you know, because of what happened. And when I've been performing this live, I brought that nephew, that same, my sister's son, who's a rapper. And I asked him, because I had brought him on tour, and I asked him to listen to the song and create some bars, you know, to rap in the middle of the song. And he came up with this beautiful thing, because I wanted, he's like kind of staring down the barrel of a gun, you know, by being a young black man in America. Like, so I wanted his voice in this song. It's important for me that it's not just about like, what am I saying, but I want to be either a catalyst or a framer or, you know, a platform for somebody else, you know? And so I wanted him to be able to say whatever he wanted to say. And he ends his words with, you know, as long as we say their names, it's not a wasted life. And so when we perform it live, it goes back and forth. And I kind of feel like I'm like the mother. And he's like, you know what I mean? This is like we add some layers to the song, because it is like people are going through these things, and it just was an important perspective to kind of mix with mine. So we were able to do that, perform it like that on The Daily Show last night. So that performance is up online. And I think it's a really powerful one because of the generations too, you know, so I'm the older generation, he's the younger generation, and it really kind of complicates the narrative and adds layers to it. And that's important to me because like all narratives are complicated, you know, we tend to like to slim them down, but I like to add to that and to add to the voices that are coming out. So I wanted to mention that.
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0: That was Rhiannon Giddens, the Grammy and Pulitzer Prize-winning musician. Her new album is titled You're the One. We'll link to the video for her song Another Wasted Life at democracynow.org. And that does it for today's special Juneteenth broadcast. I'm Amy Goodman. Thanks so much for joining us.
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2: 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I'm your host, Todd Mason, and this is Shiny Objects, new music for old listeners. 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
3: 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I'm J.P. Pomnikowski. 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Cassie Solberg, an area rancher, is just one of the residents that opposes a Houston company's plan to build a behemoth 5,000-acre AI data center campus near her rural property. The development, part of a nationwide boom in facilities that can power artificial intelligence, would be the size of about 3,800 football fields. A data center is a warehouse-sized building that holds a sea of computer servers that run day and night, collecting, processing, and storing data for the internet. Giant ones are needed to run AI models that teach computers to think like humans. The chief executive of Quantica Infrastructure, the developer of the Broadview project, has said that the campus could have 12 to 16 buildings, 200,000 to 300,000 square feet each. Data centers need a lot of water, in some cases more water than a small city needs, because the servers create intense heat and require continuous cooling. That could be disastrous for Broadview because the area is dry and water is precious. Many residents struggle already with low water flow. Broadview residents don't do laundry and shower at the same time. Data centers also require a massive amount of electricity. Northwestern Energy, Montana's largest power provider and a monopoly utility that has imposed rate increases on residents several times in recent years, has signed a letter of intent to provide up to 1,000 megawatts to Quantica's Broadview data center, enough to power every home in the state on an average day, and then some. At a meeting of the three-member Broadview City Council, Cassie Solberg's face grew red when Broadview's mayor gruffly turned down her request to host a public forum about the data center. Because the property was outside the town limits, it doesn't affect us, the mayor said. Solberg countered, "It affects your residents." Solberg was one of only two members of the public at a meeting last month, and she asked if anyone on the town council had signed a non-disclosure agreement with the data center developer that would keep them silent about the project. The mayor said the council wasn't obliged to answer the public's questions at town meetings. Another council member, the mayor's sister, said Solberg and other residents had no power over whether the data center would come to Broadview. "You can't stop it," she said. To add insult to injury, the chair of the Billings Chamber of Commerce, Jess Peterson, is also a lobbyist and consultant for the data center company Quantica trying to develop the Broadview project. Seemingly deaf or insensitive to residents' concerns, Peterson said that for anyone who doesn't like the idea of living next to a data center, people should move, saying that there's a county up the road that doesn't have one. Solberg wants questions answered about the 5,000-acre data center, and she is stepping into an increasingly common role for residents in rural communities throughout the U.S. where data centers are planned. The fledgling gadfly taking on big tech, racing against the clock to rouse concerns among neighbors over construction projects so large they have no precedent. Developers and the tech companies behind the quick and quiet proliferation of data centers often respond with little transparency, asking communities to simply trust them while sharing no official plans. Broadview, Montana is a town of about 140 people, and Broadview is not the only site proposed for massive data centers in Montana. There's been a wave of proposed data centers across the state. In the latest discovery about the proposed behemoth data center, Quantica plans to build not one but two new huge natural gas-fired power plants at the Broadview site to generate not just 1,100 megawatts of power for the Broadview campus, but more than 7,000 megawatts of power. That's more power than is generated by the Grand Coulee Dam, the largest power plant in the country. If Quantica uses all of that power in Broadview, the site would be one of the biggest data center campuses in the world. This is J.P. Pomnikowski for Human Capital on KGVM 95.9 FM and online at kgvm.org. 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

0: I'm Dr. Anthony Lizowitz, and this is Climate Connections. Last December, Eric G., a student at the University of Hawaii, traveled from Honolulu to one of the harshest, most remote places on Earth, Antarctica.
1: Nothing really prepares you for that first moment when you step onto the ice. It's unreal. It's like nothing ever that I've experienced before in my life.
0: G was a fellow with the nonprofit VLAR Institute on an expedition led by explorer Robert Swan that raised awareness about the need to protect Antarctica. As the climate warms, many of Antarctica's glaciers and ice shelves are melting, and increasing human activity threatens the continent's fragile ecosystem. While there, the team helped with research and broadcast live to classrooms to teach students about Antarctica.
1: We spoke to 2 million young people from across the world.
0: G says growing up, his mom told him to always leave a place better than he found it.
1: And I feel like that's kind of where my passion thrived for environmental sustainability. You know, we only have one Earth, and it's our job to take care of it.
0: And he hopes that talking about his time in Antarctica inspires others to build a more sustainable future.
1: When you go there, you just kind of feel something different change inside of you. And I definitely felt that, and I still feel that today.
0: Climate Connections is produced by the Yale Center for Environmental Communication. To learn more about climate change, visit climateconnections.org.
2: 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The Marshall Tucker Band with Jacob Browntree on Sunday, June 14th. The Cruz Brothers with Kaylee Marie on Wednesday, June 17th. 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Melvin Seals and JGB on Saturday, the 20th. Cor Blund with Branson Anderson on Sunday, June 21st. And many more. You can find more information, schedules, and tickets at PineCreekLodgeMontana.com. They hope to see you soon for some music between the pines. Yeah.

I'm Rick Smith, and this is Labor History in 2. On this day in labor history, the year was 1917. That was the day the Granite Mountain and Speculator Mines in Butte, Montana caught fire, killing 168 miners. It is considered the worst underground hard rock mining disaster in the nation's history. Just weeks after the U.S. had entered World War I, the demand for copper had surged. Granite Mountain, like many of the nation's mines, operated around the clock to meet war production needs. In his book, Fire and Brimstone, The North Butte Mining Disaster of 1917, Michael Puntke notes the irony of the disaster, which began as an effort to improve safety. A sprinkler system had just been installed. The final task was the relocation of an electrical cable. The cable was insulated with oil-soaked cloth sheathed in lead. Workers lost control of the 3-ton cable as they lowered it into the mine and it fell to the bottom of the shaft. Carrying a commonly used carbide-burning lamp, the night shift foreman accidentally ignited the cable as he planned its removal. The conflagration was virtually immediate and burned for more than 3 days. At the time, 415 miners were at work on the overnight shift. Smoke and gases quickly filled both mines. With no alarm system in place, those that could not escape succumbed to carbon monoxide poisoning. In 1996, a memorial plaza was dedicated to those who lost their lives. It details a slice of Butte's mining and labor history that culminated in tragedy.

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1: This is Human Capital, news and features of Montana government. I'm J.P. Pomnikowski. Human Capital is a feature on Gallatin Valley Community Radio, KGVM Bozeman at 95.9 FM, and everywhere via streaming at kgvm.org. 32 miles north of Billings, Montana, a huge proposed data center in Broadview is worrying neighbors. Cassie Solberg, an area rancher, is just one of the residents that opposes a Houston company's plan to build a behemoth 5,000-acre AI data center campus near her rural property. The development, part of a nationwide boom in facilities that can power artificial intelligence, would be the size of about 3,800 football fields. A data center is a warehouse-sized building that holds a sea of computer servers that run day and night, collecting, processing, and storing data for the internet. Giant ones are needed to run AI models that teach computers to think like humans. The chief executive of Quantica Infrastructure, the developer of the Broadview project, has said that the campus could have 12 to 16 buildings, 200,000 to 300,000 square feet each. Data centers need a lot of water, in some cases more water than a small city needs, because the servers create intense heat and require continuous cooling. That could be disastrous for Broadview because the area is dry and water is precious. Many residents struggle already with low water flow. Broadview residents don't do laundry and shower at the same time. Data centers also require a massive amount of electricity. Northwestern Energy, Montana's largest power provider and a monopoly utility that has imposed rate increases on residents several times in recent years, has signed a letter of intent to provide up to 1,000 megawatts to Quantica's Broadview data center, enough to power every home in the state on an average day, and then some. At a meeting of the three-member Broadview City Council, Cassie Solberg's face grew red when Broadview's mayor gruffly turned down her request to host a public forum about the data center. "Because the property was outside the town limits, it doesn't affect us," the mayor said. Solberg countered, "It affects your residents." Solberg was one of only two members of the public at a meeting last month, and she asked if anyone on the town council had signed a non-disclosure agreement with the data center developer that would keep them silent about the project. The mayor said the council wasn't obliged to answer the public's questions at town meetings. Another council member, the mayor's sister, said Solberg and other residents had no power over whether the data center would come to Broadview. "You can't stop it," she said. To add insult to injury, the chair of the Billings Chamber of Commerce, Jess Peterson, is also a lobbyist and consultant for the data center company Quantica trying to develop the Broadview project. Seemingly deaf or insensitive to residents' concerns, Peterson said that for anyone who doesn't like the idea of living next to a data center, people should move, saying that there's a county up the road that doesn't have one. Solberg wants questions answered about the 5,000-acre data center, and she is stepping into an increasingly common role for residents in rural communities throughout the U.S. where data centers are planned. The fledgling gadfly taking on big tech, racing against the clock to rouse concerns among neighbors over construction projects so large they have no precedent. Developers and the tech companies behind the quick and quiet proliferation of data centers often respond with little transparency, asking communities to simply trust them while sharing no official plans. Broadview, Montana is a town of about 140 people, and Broadview's not the only site proposed for massive data centers in Montana. There's been a wave of proposed data centers across the state. In the latest discovery about the proposed behemoth data center, Quantica plans to build not one but two new huge natural gas-fired power plants at the Broadview site to generate not just 1,100 megawatts of power for the Broadview campus, but more than 7,000 megawatts of power. That's more power than is generated by the Grand Coulee Dam, the largest power plant in the country. If Quantica uses all of that power in Broadview, the site would be one of the biggest data center campuses in the world. This is J.P. 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

0: I'm Dr. Anthony Lizowitz, and this is Climate Connections. Last December, Eric G., a student at the University of Hawaii, traveled from Honolulu to one of the harshest, most remote places on Earth, Antarctica.
1: Nothing really prepares you for that first moment when you step onto the ice. It's unreal. It's like nothing ever that I've experienced before in my life.
0: G was a fellow with the nonprofit VLAR Institute on an expedition led by explorer Robert Swan that raised awareness about the need to protect Antarctica. As the climate warms, many of Antarctica's glaciers and ice shelves are melting, and increasing human activity threatens the continent's fragile ecosystem. While there, the team helped with research and broadcast live to classrooms to teach students about Antarctica.
1: We spoke to 2 million young people from across the world.
0: G says growing up, his mom told him to always leave a place better than he found it.
1: And I feel like that's kind of where my passion thrived for environmental sustainability. You know, we only have one Earth, and it's our job to take care of it.
0: And he hopes that talking about his time in Antarctica inspires others to build a more sustainable future.
1: When you go there, you just kind of feel something different change inside of you. And I definitely felt that, and I still feel that today.
0: Climate Connections is produced by the Yale Center for Environmental Communication. 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
2: 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Dead Sky on Friday, the 12th. 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The Marshall Tucker Band with Jacob Browntree on Sunday, June 14th. The Cruz Brothers with Kaylee Marie on Wednesday, June 17th. Two Nights of Pinky and the Floyd, Thursday and Friday, the 18th and 19th. Melvin Seals and JGB on Saturday the 20th, Corb Lund with Branson Anderson on Sunday, June 21st, and many more. You can find more information, schedules, and tickets at pinecreeklodgemontana.com. 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

0: I'm Rick Smith, and this is Labor History in 2.
1: On this day in labor history, the year was 1917. That was the day the Granite Mountain and Speculator Mines in Butte, Montana, caught fire, killing 168 miners. It is considered the worst underground hard rock mining disaster in the nation's history. Just weeks after the U.S. had entered World War I, the demand for copper had surged. Granite Mountain, like many of the nation's mines, operated around the clock to meet war production needs. In his book, Fire and Brimstone, The North Butte Mining Disaster of 1917, Michael Puntke notes the irony of the disaster, which began as an effort to improve safety. A sprinkler system had just been installed. The final task was the relocation of an electrical cable. The cable was insulated with oil-soaked cloth sheathed in lead. Workers lost control of the 3-ton cable as they lowered it into the mine and it fell to the bottom of the shaft. Carrying a commonly used carbide burning lamp, the night shift foreman accidentally ignited the cable as he planned its removal. The conflagration was virtually immediate and burned for more than 3 days. At the time, 415 miners were at work on the overnight shift. Smoke and gases quickly filled both mines. With no alarm system in place, those that could not escape succumbed to carbon monoxide poisoning. In 1996, a memorial plaza was dedicated to those who lost their lives. It details a slice of Butte's mining and labor history that culminated in tragedy.

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I'm Dr. Johnny B, and this is Mini Seo Remixed, and this is the show where I play upbeat female K-pop with upbeat anything. Normally, I don't do it on the third Friday of the month, but I'm going to make an exception tonight. So I'm going to whip up some fun tracks, which will turn your Friday night into a fun night of dancing. So I'm going to start this fun playlist off with a fun one from WJSN, Save Me, Say You View.

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1: 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All right, let's get back to the music. How about we go back to the 70s with this one from Supertramp, Bloody Well Right.

That was Girl Kind with Good Vibes Only. Before that, we had Eric Clapton with Cocaine, and before that, we had Supertramp with Bloody Well Right. Let's keep the fun tunes going. When I say upbeat female K-pop and upbeat anything, as I mean upbeat anything, how about this one from the Mavericks, Here Comes the Rain?

That was Talking Heads with Psycho Killer. Before that, we had Laisha with Party Tonight. And before that, we had the Mavericks with Here Comes the Rain. I say let's fast forward from 1977 to 2010 with this fun one from the Black Eyed Peas, Fashion Beats.

That was Bonnie Raitt with I Can't Help You Now. Before that, we had April with Moi. And before that, we had Black Eyed Peas with Fashion Beats. And now this. 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All right, let's get back to the music now. Here's a fun one from Sammy Hagar, I Can't Drive 55.

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Engines pumping and thumping in time. The green light flashes, the flags go up, churning and burning.

That was Cake with The Distance. Before that, we had Racine with Love Attack. And before that, we had Sammy Hagar with I Can't Drive 55. All right, you're listening to KGVM Bozeman 95.9 FM, or you can stream us online or on any device at kgvm.org. We are about to approach the second half of Mini Sale Remix. I got some more fun upbeat tracks coming your way in the next hour. And we got a fun one coming up from the Rolling Stones. How about this one? Start Me Up.

That was Carlita and Andre Zimmer with Raff. Before that, we had To Anyone with I Love You. And before that, we had the Rolling Stones with Start Me Up. And now this. 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All right, let's get back to the music right now. How about this fun one from Red Velvet, Sappy?

That was Stacy with Run to You. Before that, we had Luna Odd Eye Circle with Odd Front. And before that, we had Red Velvet with Sappy. All right, I'm going to keep the music going with this fun one from Ariana Grande, No Tears Left to Cry.

That was Frumus Nine with Hush Hush. Before that, we had the Bottle Rockets with Radar Gun. And before that, we had Ariana Grande with No Tears Left to Cry. Now I'm going to keep the music rolling. How about a fun one from the Police, Canary in a Coal Mine?

That was Midnight Magic with Beam Me Up. Before that, we had Ive with After Like. And before that, we had The Police with Canary in a Coal Mine. And now this. 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You can order drinks, snacks, coffee beans, and tea online at wildjoescoffee.com. I say we got time for one more set. Here's a fun one from Rare Earth. I just want to celebrate.

That was the Wonder Girls with Sweet and Easy. Before that, we had Hall & Oates with Private Eyes. And before that, we had Rare Earth with I Just Want to Celebrate. And I think that's about comes close to just about being done with tonight's episode. We had some really good tracks tonight. It was really amazing. A great summer upbeat mix, if we put it this way, because after all, I did start Mini Sale Remixed in the summer, which was a whole lot of fun, I can tell you that, which was really amazing. And yeah, I enjoyed that. It was pretty much a ton of fun. And I will be back with you next week whipping up some more fun songs, so stay tuned for that. So, and yeah, we'll be... It would be some good mixes we got going on here and there. And this is fun doing it on here on KGVM. So I enjoy it. So it is a lot of fun. So I believe I got this message for you. KGVM thanks Pine Creek Lodge for their support. Pine Creek Lodge in the Paradise Valley is a unique live music venue featuring shows under the stars and among the pines. Pine Creek's back window features food truck style dining options, and they sell domestic and local beers and wines. And you can find more information, schedules, and tickets at pinecreeklodgemontana.com. They hope to see you soon for some music between the pines. I'm going to close you off with this one song from Twice, SOS. It's a really fun track. And yeah, I'm going to be saying that this, I've been Dr. Johnny B, saying thank you and good night. 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
5: The Thing I Saw the Day My Friend Died by Seth Raizel. This happened years ago, but it is still something that sticks with me. This all happened like a sequence. You never know if things are supposed to happen for a reason, or if some unknown outside force influences it. But first, a backstory. My friend, let's call her Jenny, was a cheery, happy-go-lucky young woman. She rode one of them crotch rocket bikes and loved riding it. Always up for new and exciting things, she took a job as a security guard for a casino I worked at. She was always that ray of sunshine that would bring you up if you were having a bad day. Even when she was feeling down, she always made it a point to make sure you were feeling better. After a year, she was promoted to a gaming officer. She was really happy as this was an entry point to get into the upstairs offices. She would tell me often that if she got in, she would try to get me in with her. I worked on the floor, paying out jackpots and getting change for gamers. Not long after her promotion, she started acting funny. Not so much that people noticed it right away, but enough that I noticed it. She would come to work tired or come late, but never said why. I noticed her attitude change as well. She was more jumpy and cautious than normal. One time during a conversation we were having on the floor, she stopped and just, as I first thought, stared at me. I realized after a little bit that she wasn't staring at me, but behind me. I turned but saw nothing. She seemed to snap out of it after a bit and brushed it off as losing her track of thought. I never questioned it at the time. One day, she came in 2 hours late. Her superior wasn't too happy. He had actually sought me out on the floor to see if I could get a hold of her. When she did come in, she looked worse for wear. She was unkempt, baggy red eyes, and jittery. When questioned by her superior, she put it as a late night out. When she came to the floor, she pulled me aside and asked to meet up after work. We met at Denny's and she proceeded to tell me what was going on. She, as she put it, was having weird crap happen to her. It started subtly at first. A chill here, a noise there. Nothing she couldn't explain away. But as time progressed, things got weirder. The chills got colder. The noises got louder and more frequent. Things were never where she left them. Then it started happening at work. Her desk was always rearranged from how she left it. She thought that someone was messing with her, even voicing her concern, but nobody ever came forward. When she was walking the floor, she would feel a tap on her shoulder or a tug on her shirt, with nobody around. When she would walk to her office, which was located near the uniform room in a less trafficked area of the building, she always heard footsteps in line with hers, as if somebody was walking right behind her. She was afraid to use the restrooms as well, if no one was with her. It was there, one day, she said, she got scared real bad. Answering the call of nature, she had just begun when she said there was a single light knock on the stall door. She had announced herself in the stall when someone knocked again, this time two of them, louder than the first. She had said she was using it and to use another when the door began to rattle as if someone was jiggling the handle. Then it stopped. She said she was about to get up when, to her horror, the sliding lock began to slowly move, unlocking itself. Jenny said she flung the door open. No one was there. When she got out of the stall, no one was in there. She was about to walk out when, turning towards the stalls, she said she saw a dark mass, humanoid looking, peeking out behind the furthest stall. She said she had seen it often since. The day she was really late, she said she was awoken from her sleep. It was night, her room was dark, and she couldn't speak nor move. She tried to, she told me, but couldn't. She had a dreaded feeling like she wasn't alone. The only thing she could move was her eyes, she recalled, and she happened to look up with them, seeing this humanoid mass looking right down at her. A faint glow where eyes would be. She said she closed her eyes and was able to scream, finally gaining control of her body. She jumped out of bed and tried to turn on the light near her bed, but it wouldn't work. The mass then started to come towards her, blocking her bedroom door. She said she ran into the closet and shut it. The light in the closet worked. She said she was afraid of opening the door. She heard it moving around the room. She fell asleep in there, not waking till late in the morning, got quickly dressed and came in, hence her appearance. The last week of her life, she stayed with me. Despite the odd occurrences at work, nothing ever happened at my place. She was peaceful. She was sleeping and eating again, and on her days off, she reported nothing happening. The day she died was one of the strangest and scariest days of my life. It started with me going in like normal. I came in at 8 and Jenny came in an hour later. Things were pretty normal and at 12 we went to lunch. During lunch, she told me she was going to go back to her place. The last week was pretty good and she hoped that whatever it was had finally left her alone. After that, we went back to our posts. About half hour after lunch, my supervisor calls me in the office and says one of the swing shift people called out and asked if I could pull a double. If I agreed, I could take the next day off or come in and get the overtime. So I agreed. At around the same time, Jenny was asked to stay a few hours more as one of her coworkers had suddenly gotten ill in the stomach and had to go. So she agreed. After that, I got the strangest feeling like I was being watched. Couldn't explain it. I just felt someone was staring at me in empty parts of the floor. Jenny told me she started to feel like a weight was being lifted off her, but she also felt like I was in trouble somehow. She said something in the back of her head said that someone was mad at me, like they hated me. But she didn't know who, nor could she explain why it was that specific feeling. My second shift started and her extra hours started like this. Some of my coworkers reported feeling uneasy around me, while Jenny's said that she was becoming like her old self again. When Jenny was getting ready to end her shift at 11 in the evening that night, I took my final break to say goodbye, as I was getting out an hour after her. She said she felt free in what seemed like forever. She wanted to enjoy her ride home. She said she would text me when she made it. We hugged, and I saw her off for what would be the last time. Needing to go back on the floor, I had the call of nature beckoning me, but decided I could hold it. Or so I thought. As I was making my rounds, that urge came at me strong, literally forcing me to make a mad rush to the employee restroom. I ran in and got the nearest urinal, relieved. I washed my hands and started to leave when a light, soft knock came from the direction of the stalls. There, peeking out from the farthest stall, was a black mass, humanoid looking with a soft glow where the eyes should be. I blinked and it was gone. I stood frozen there, literally trying to rationalize if I saw something or not. I looked at the time on my phone. 20 minutes had passed since Jenny left. I looked up, and there it was again, only this time, I got this really bad feeling that something was wrong and I bolted out of there. That image was burned into my memory and has been ever since. I called Jenny, but it went to voicemail. I finished the rest of my shift with that dreaded feeling. After work, I went home and tried calling again. Voicemail. I left her a message to get back at me ASAP. That feeling stayed with me till I fell asleep. My sister broke the news to me that morning. Her boyfriend was an EMT that responded to an accident call. He, Jenny, and I, as well as my sister, had all gone to high school together. Being the one that took the call, he was shocked to find her off the road, about 40 feet to be exact, dead, with a broken neck. She had hit the safeguard, this metal piece that curved with the road. He thought it weird that she would have landed 40 feet away, seeing that the speed limit at the turn was only 20. And that later, it was determined that she hit it going 10 miles an hour. No alcohol nor drugs were found in her system, so they thought that she had probably fell asleep, and when she hit, she landed neck first and slid to a halt. Though I was later told by my sister's boyfriend that when he got there, he didn't see anything that looked like she had slid. The ground, he remembered, was undisturbed. This has haunted me for a while now. A few weeks ago, I dreamt Jenny was talking to me. I couldn't hear her, and she had this blank, almost emotionless expression. She then points behind me, and there it is. The thing I saw the day my friend died. I am by no means an artist or a painter. Hell, I can hardly draw. But after that dream, I tried to depict what I saw in that restroom all those years ago. This is the closest I've gotten to it. One more thing I forgot to mention. When the time of death was given, it was around 11:20 p.m., about the same time I saw that thing. Update. It has been years since I've been in that casino. I recently went back to my hometown where it's located and caught up with old friends who still work there. Apparently, that thing is following another friend of mine like it did Jenny. My friend suffered a nervous breakdown during his shift. The girl I spoke to said he was acting weirder than normal, culminating in his screaming and ranting about the shadow that won't leave him alone. Only a close few people know about what Jenny went through and what I experienced, and the girl I spoke to was one of them. She mentioned that other things have been happening. My brother, who started security there a few years ago, mentioned something creepy he once witnessed. The security team usually have a driver who drives around the property to make sure the parking areas and back part of the casino is safe. Behind the casino are these dumpster areas that the food and beverage and custodial teams use. Well, my brother tells me that one night he went on break. There is a patio area outside that employees use to sit outside or to smoke. There is a wall around it, but on the other side is the dumpsters. He goes to the patio with one of the food and beverage girls to smoke. During this time, they hear faint crying. At the same time, over his radio, he hears the truck driver calling in a female he spots crying in the corner of the dumpsters. He says the driver describes her as short, long dark hair, blue sweater, and jeans with no shoes on. She's crouched in the corner back to him, sobbing, as he said, loud. My brother, of course, being on the opposite side of the wall, can barely hear crying. Well, he then says the driver calls it in to surveillance. There are two cameras that point in that direction, one seeing that particular corner very well. After he calls it in, surveillance gets back to him asking what he's talking about. This is how he put it. Surveillance. What are you calling in again? Driver. A female in the corner of the dumpsters crying. She's not responding to my calls. Surveillance. Okay, we see you. We don't see a girl. Driver. What do you mean? She's right there in front of me. Surveillance. No, sir. All we see is you. No one else. Driver. Are you serious? You really don't see the girl right here? Surveillance. No, sir. If you are joking, then it's a bad one, not to mention a waste of our time. That's about the time my brother says the crying stopped, followed by a shriek from the driver and him burning rubber out of there. My brother went on to say that the driver was visibly shaken and trembling. When pressed by his supervisor about what happened, he related that after surveillance said she wasn't there, she stopped crying and stood up, her hair falling back like it had no neck bones, and then started walking towards him, but backwards, with her head dangling side to side. He shrieked and got out of there. What was disturbing as well to my brother was that later, the driver said that when her head fell back, it had no face. I must say some creepy crap is going on there. I wonder though, the way he described the girl, I wonder if it was Jenny. Even though she didn't die at the casino, I wonder if that thing is keeping her trapped there.
6: The backhoe's metal bucket struck something hard. A construction crew was digging a foundation for a new home at the Redcliffe Estates in the town of Clancy. Out of the corner of his eye, the backhoe operator saw an object roll free and left a shiny, wet path like a snail, only much larger. The operator switched off the engine and jumped down to investigate. He was horrified to see that lying there, nestled against the sandy soil, was a human skull. The hair was long and coiled into a bun. A chill ran along the operator's spine as his eyes followed the wet trail the skull had made. He saw that it had fallen out of a large cast-iron coffin. The object he hit was the backhoe. The casket had beautiful silver-plated handles and a viewing window, a piece of glass in the lid so the mourners can see the face of the person inside. The backhoe's bucket had broken the glass, causing the skull to roll out. The casket itself was narrow at the bottom and wider at the shoulders in the style of long ago. The man could see that the body, minus its head, no longer rested comfortably on the padded silk bed and now lay jumbled inside its metal cocoon. Whose grave was this? No one knew. The Haynes family, who owned the property all the way back to 1892, knew of no one who had been buried there. Sheriff Craig Doolittle took photographs of the grave and then moved the coffin to the Clancy Cemetery. Meanwhile, Charlene Spalding, a woman with a knack for solving mysteries about cemeteries and people buried in them, took up the search to discover who this person was. With the backhoe's grisly discovery, people began to tell stories about the ancient Red Cliff farmhouse. It stood just off the interstate, on North Main Street in Clancy. There was talk of a shadowy figure in an upstairs window, doors that open and close on their own, and footsteps in the attic. Charlene discovered a story that began long ago. Music drifted out of the open window of the White House in the tiny town of Clancy. It carried above the fields and filtered through the Red Cliff horse barn, over the heads of Silas Harvey's thoroughbred trotting horses. The song carried down the lane. The notes of the piano reached the ears of the men gathered at the bar behind Henry Hill's post office and general store.
7: That's a sign of refinement, sighed the postmaster. Clancy is destined for great things.
6: He shut his eyes and pictured the Harvey home up the road, with Evelyn seated at her piano. Evelyn Harvey's grand piano had come by train, steamboat, and ox team all the way from New York. The piano, in its carved rosewood cabinet, was the talk of the town. It had been a gift from her father, Silas. On this warm October afternoon in 1876, life was very good for the Harvey family. Silas bred champion trotting horses at Red Cliff Farm. His best horse, Black Diamond, was his pride and joy. Diamond was coal black and very fast. He came all the way from Kentucky and won many races. As the 1870s ended, however, life in the Harvey household took a turn when Silas became ill. At about the same time, a dark-haired young man named John Eddy began to visit Evelyn. John had a magnificent singing voice. The couple spent many hours together at the Rosewood piano. The music they made together filled the Harvey home with warmth and eased Silas Harvey's last painful days. In the early morning of May 7, 1879, Silas Harvey took his last labored breath. The funeral service took place in the parlor, with Silas laid out in his coffin, dressed in his best suit. Someone played the Rosewood piano for the simple service. Silas's passing left a deep impression on the rooms of the White House. Evelyn and John married soon after Silas's death, but their happiness did not last. This was the beginning of a series of tragic events for the family. In just a few years, Evelyn, her daughter, and her grandmother all died. With an aching heart, Evelyn's mother, Frances Harvey, sold the prize stallions, mares, and colts, and the bank took Red Cliff Farm. And Evelyn's piano, the source of so many happy memories, was sold. Frances Harvey moved out of the White House, where the family knew much joy and much sadness, and the Harveys left their mark upon its rooms. Through records and documents, Charlene pieced the Harvey family story together. She learned about four family members who died while the family lived in the White House at Red Cliff Farm. Silas Harvey, Evelyn Harvey Eddy, Evelyn's daughter, Esther Clara, and Evelyn's grandmother, Rebecca Addis. Did the mysterious coffin belong to one of these family members? One puzzle piece led to another. The size of the coffin suggested the person was female. The long coiled hair also suggested the person was a woman. Scientists at the University of Montana who looked at Sheriff Doolittle's photographs agreed. One professor noticed something else. The person's nasal cavity was quite large. This suggested that she must have had a very unique and prominent nose. Charlene continued to gather information, investigating every lead, but she found no pictures of the Harvey women. No one could tell if one of these women had a large nose. Meanwhile, the Boulder newspaper interviewed a woman named Patrice Payne Fritch, who used to live at the Red Cliff Farm. She loved the old farmhouse, but she said some strange things happened while she lived there. One night, Patrice's husband, Scott, was out late at a meeting, so she went to bed. A little later, Patrice heard footsteps. She thought it was her husband coming home, so she got up to meet him, but he was not there. Patrice sensed, however, that someone was in the room with her. She stood frozen, uncertain what to do. As she stood there in the semi-darkness, she clearly saw the edge of the bed sink, as if someone was sitting down. There were other incidents, too. Patrice and her daughter came home late one night. As they approached the house, both could see a light in the attic. Patrice was sure she had not left the light on. They looked up to the window. There was someone standing there. The attic light behind the figure cast a perfect outline, but it was impossible to tell if the shadowy figure was gazing out over the field or watching them. On another occasion, the sound of a door opening and shutting kept one of Patrice's daughters awake until she called out for it to stop, which it did. And on another day, visitors to the house witnessed the drawers and a dresser open and shut by themselves. Charlene had collected a lot of records and other evidence, and she was pretty sure she had solved the mystery of the strange metal coffin, but still she wondered if she was right. So on an afternoon in late October, as the leaves began to fall and a hint of cold weather blew a chill through the wind, she and several others gathered on the road beside the White House. Horses in the corral stared at the strangers. One sleek, dark beauty, reminiscent of the famed Black Diamond who once lived there so many generations ago, paced back and forth nervously. One of the visitors gathered with Charlene was Shanda Sims, a lovely, enthusiastic young woman, very sensitive to people, places, and their energies. Shanda knew about the discovery of the coffin, but she knew nothing of Redcliffe Farm or the Harvey family. As the horses continued to stare, and the Dark One nervously paced, Shanda said some interesting things. She felt very strongly there had once been a headstone or pile of stones marking the grave. Shanda was certain that the person buried there was a woman, a younger woman, deeply mourned by her mother and husband. She also sensed the burial of another person, a man in the general area. Might this have been Silas Harvey, whose burial place is still a mystery? According to Shanda, these burial places had been carefully chosen so that, in eternal rest, the departed might observe what was happening on the land they had loved. The wind, already strong, began to blow harder and colder. The group huddled together. The horses continued to stare, and the Dark One paced back and forth. He seemed to be staring at the house. Shanda looked in that direction and gazed at the house for a few moments. Suddenly she spoke. "There is someone watching us from the attic window," Shanda said. "The person is gazing out over the field very quietly. I sense utter sadness in this person, and the spirit of a small child is there too." Was it Evelyn and her daughter Esther Clara? Shanda closed her eyes and concentrated harder. Then she finally spoke again. "I clearly see a woman, the same woman who is in the casket. There is a man with dark hair, the same man who was so grief-stricken at her death. He is standing over her, and she is seated at the piano, playing." Shanda continued to concentrate quietly, trying to see details. Then she opened her eyes wide and smiled, as if she had just discovered a secret. She laughed a little. "Say," said Shanda, "the woman has something very distinctive about her. She has a very strong, large nose."
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1: 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Late night fishing encounter in eastern Montana. Submitted by Mr. M. I grew up on the Fort Peck Indian Reservation in eastern Montana and spent much of my time fishing with friends, especially night fishing. We would often pack up tons of soda, junk food, lanterns, gear, etc., and just head down to the Missouri River close by, or 40 miles up the road to Fort Peck Lake. It was the summer of 2006, and I was 19 at the time, and had just moved back after a year in college, and had gotten my first apartment by myself. One night, a friend and I decided to go fishing at an old steel bridge that was out of town a few miles. As usual, we got snacks and gear and shot on down the road towards evening. It is probably important to note, too, that we were pretty innocent youths, never drinking or doing drugs of any sort. Our snacks always consisted of soda, candy, or sunflower seeds for the most part. We set up on the side of the bridge less visited by drunks and cast it in. By that time, it was already dark out, and we had the lantern on, and were chatting away and pulling in the occasional fish. Our conversations often found their way to talking about aliens, monsters, ghosts, and the occasional supposed sightings of things in the area from other people. One of the creatures that came up often were the river people, which are like a small, nomadic spirit or fairy of sorts that travels along the rivers and is based in Native American folklore. My friend was Native American and would often talk about some stories his parents or grandma had told him. It said, if you hear whistling by water at night, you were not supposed to whistle back because it was the river people and they would find it offensive and attack you. It was also said that if you left food out, they would take it as an invitation into your home. Probably the most terrifying part was that they were supposedly able to look into your soul and see if you are a good or bad person as you slept. And if you awoke during this time, you would find yourself paralyzed until they moved on. This night was just the same as always. And soon my friend asked in a joking manner, what if we see glowing red eyes come close to the shore and stare at us from beneath the water? I laughed and said, I don't know. Throw at my candy bar and keep on fishing, I guess. Or something along those lines. A while later, I look up the river past the large pillars of the bridge and see what appears to be a red light offshore, low over the water. It looks like it could be one of the lights on the front of a boat, which wouldn't be out of the ordinary because there are often people out on their boats fishing at night. Also, on the other side of the bridge is a place to put your boat in, and we had heard people on the other side not terribly long ago. I pointed out to my friend, laughing, and say, there's your red eyes or eye, and he chuckled about it as well. We went back to fishing and soon hear a vehicle peel out across the dirt road where we thought the boat was close to. A little weird for the vehicle to take off so carelessly in a place where the roads are so bad. But we really didn't give it too much thought. Probably just some stupid drunks taking their chances at driving back into town. Soon, the red light I had pointed out earlier started to make its way out from behind one of the large bridge pillars that was close to us but still out in the water a little way, maybe about 50 feet away or so. My friend and I looked up, expecting to see a boat and do the customary wave to a fellow fisherman. It was a common occurrence that fishermen on boats passing by would ask if we had had any luck, and there would be a small, friendly exchange of words. Except this time, there wasn't a boat. It was just a glowing red orb that came around the pillar, and as it came around, it split into five or six smaller orbs, and they filed into a single line. They were maybe about the size of a soccer ball, possibly smaller. The orbs started to do an almost playful zigzag pattern, and they all kept a uniform spacing and formation. It was a movement that definitely had intelligence behind it. My friend and I looked at each other, and I whispered in a drawn-out, "What the hell is that?" He shook his head, gobsmacked, muttering back, "I have no idea." He said, "Maybe it's a string of reflectors from something, catching the light off our lantern?" So he turned off the lantern, plunging us into darkness except for all of the stars above and these orbs that kept on glowing as they slowly made their way closer. Soon they were straight out in front of us. What else was strange about these lights was that at first, we couldn't tell if they were above or below the water. They clearly glowed with some energy, but it was like the light didn't go anywhere. Once we realized they were above the water, we still didn't see any reflection on the water. It was like all the light was contained and didn't travel any further than the orbs themselves. What's more is how the land was formed where we were at. There was a kind of backflow of water closer to the shore. So out in the river, it flowed right to left. But closer to the shore, the water swirled back around and there was a section the water flowed left to right. The orbs were in this section and they were going against the flow of water. So we knew it was not just some garbage flowing downstream. This was also way before the time of personal drones, of course. Besides, these things were completely silent and flying smoothly along in a tight formation. My friend asked, "What should we do?" I said I wasn't sure. Then I told him he should cast his fishing line at it. He told me to screw myself, and we agreed that was probably not a good idea. About this time, the lights were almost directly straight off the shore in front of us. Maybe 20 feet away now. The red glowing orbs started to fly in a wide circle, still just above or maybe even touching the water. The circle they flew in started to get smaller and smaller, as well as rise up slightly. They started to fly faster and faster until they were almost a ring of light. The circle they flew got smaller and smaller until, poof, they all just vanished. We didn't feel threatened or scared, but you could tell we were both in just disbelief and awe. It was one of the most amazing things I have ever seen in my life, even till this day. We sat in silence for a while, and my friend finally asked what I thought that was, and I said I had no clue. Maybe a UFO? I have no freaking clue. We sat and fished for a few more hours, talking about the thing we had seen before, calling it a night and heading back into town. That night, when I got home to my basement apartment, I took a shower and cleaned up from fishing and jumped in bed. My bed was right under the window, which was probably too small for me to crawl out of if need be. My whole apartment was probably a death trap if a fire ever had broken out. Anyways, my back was to the window as I laid on my right side and I just got under the blanket when suddenly there was this deafening and jarring buzzing sound like a drill in my ear. And it sounded like it was getting closer and closer to my ear. I freaked out and tried to look over my shoulder and up at what the sound was coming from, as well as trying to roll or fly out of bed to get away. I found that I was paralyzed and couldn't move, or at least my head and feet felt locked in place. But my midsection felt like I could move it some. What's more is when I went to move my eyes to look up, they would instantly start jerking or almost bouncing back to face forward across the room. I couldn't look towards the window, towards where the sound was coming from. No matter how hard I tried to look up, my eyes would be forced to look away. I tried to roll away, and it was like a rubber band was around me, pulling me back and slowly building more and more tension the harder I tried to roll away or twist my midsection off the bed, when suddenly it was like the rubber band snapped

know what sleep paralysis is, and it sounds like it very well could have been that. But what I find strange is that it was the night of seeing those weird red orbs, and I have never experienced anything like it before that night or since. Nothing even close that could be considered sleep paralysis. Also, even till this day, on occasions, that ear has a weird, sharp pain deep down in it from time to time. The best way to describe it is when you get a piercing and that feeling of the needle just as it starts to poke the skin. I haven't had any lost memories come back, nor suffer from nightmares, or anything at all, so I really do not know what happened. When I talked to my friend about my experience at my apartment, he did not really believe me, despite what we saw that night together, and I ended up dropping the matter and not really talking about it anymore after that. As for what we saw, I don't know if it was a UFO or river spirits or what. I wouldn't mind seeing it or something again, as long as we skip the late night visit afterwards. The Creature by Queen of Horror 666. This is in a female point of view. To give you a little insight about me, this story happened when I was 14 years old. I was at my friend Emily's house, since back then I lived there for personal reasons. Anyway, it was about 1 a.m. and her parents were gone for the night at her grandma's house. We were watching horror movies and vegging out on snacks like we usually would every weekend night. After our movie, I got up to pee and let her know I'd be back. She nodded before opening up her laptop to message her boyfriend at the time. As I walked down her barely lit hallway and came across the bathroom, I heard Emily's voice call out to me to her back porch that was on the right side of the hallway, which immediately struck me as odd because I never saw her leave the room or even walk past me, and why would she be outside anyway? Her voice called to me again, so I couldn't help but walk out to the back porch. It took a lot to scare me, so I wasn't bothered by this. Turned out to be the biggest mistake ever. A red flag should have went off right then and there when her voice became silent as I stepped onto the porch. I called her name softly, but she didn't reply. I called her name once more, but this time louder. And again, silence. I stepped off the porch onto the grass, looking into her wooded backyard. A little irritated now, because at the time I figured she was trying to prank scare me like she usually did. It was normal for her. But when I yelled her name again, a voice spoke, but it wasn't hers. It was another woman's voice. "Help me, please. For the love of God, help me," I heard a woman scream. Okay, now I was officially freaked out because there was no one around for miles besides her one neighbor that lives a little ways into the woods. I found myself not being able to move. Curiosity, maybe? But the bushes started rustling and what looked like a dog stepped out. My first thought, it was her neighbor's dog that must have gotten out again because it had happened before. But when this thing stood up on its hind legs, it was about 7 feet tall. That's when I really froze up.
What the hell was this thing? I asked.

0: myself. I never met any human that's that tall in my entire life. When it started to stalk towards me, I eyed it carefully. It was walking kind of human-like, but a wobbly like a baby taking its first steps. I found myself not being able to bolt out of there like I should have. I couldn't move. That is until I heard the slider door being opened and the real Emily's voice speak. Lana, what are you doing out here? I looked around my whole house for you. As soon as she finished her sentence, I bolted as fast as I could and pulled my friend inside before shutting the door and locking it while closing the blinds. I did this to every room, even the basement, locking windows included. All the while, Emily yelling at me, asking me what the hell was going on. I took her arm and raced into her room before slamming her door behind us. When she finally realized how terrified I was and how badly I was shaking, only then did she ask me, "Jesus, Lana, what's the matter? You look like you've seen a ghost. What the hell happened?" she asks. I finally calmed down enough to begin telling her what I encountered, but before I got the chance to fully explain what happened, I heard extreme banging on my friend's window, which stunned us both, and we both shot up at least 10 feet in the air. I whispered, "Oh, hell," when I realized I forgot to shut her blinds. I didn't have the heart to turn around, but when Emily's face went pale, I didn't have a choice but to look behind me. I really wish I hadn't. There, that thing was, looking into our bedroom window. I couldn't even begin to explain what it looked like. All I can come up with is that its body was twisted, like someone had just been in a freakish car accident, and it had fur, lots of it. And the eyes glowed much like a cat. A high-pitched noise escaped that thing's throat, making us not only cover our ears, but we both screamed as hard as our lungs would let us. I threw my friend on the floor before zooming into her parents' room to get her dad's .42 rifle. But when I came back, the noise stopped and that creature was gone. Emily was rocking back and forth, holding her knees close to her, shaking and crying hysterically. She had seen its face as clear as I did, and the antlers that it happened to have? To say we were absolutely terrified would be a major understatement. The rest of the night, we had all the lights on in the house, and we stayed huddled together in the living room with the rifle right under my legs. Finally, after what seemed like decades, the sun rose, and her parents walked through the door. Almost instantly, her dad noticed our fear-stricken expressions and his gun under my legs. They sat down and softly asked us what happened. When I explained it, they shared worried glances before announcing that we were moving. We never asked why. We were just happy to get the hell out of there. To this day, I don't know if it was a skinwalker that some people believe in, or if it was an imposter. What I do know, though, is that it was not human.
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2: 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I want to thank you for tuning in. I'm going to play you some Montana-made music here for the next couple of hours. And We're going to start out with bluegrass and country and work our way up. We'll end up with metal clear at the other end of this couple hours. I want to thank an underwriter here, and then we'll jump into the music. Got a job at a record store, 3 days a week, and no more than four. KGBM is thankful for the support of Cactus Records and Gifts, located at 2742 West Main, between Rooks and the Montana Science Center across from the mall. 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Cactus has been Bozeman's independent source for new and used music, jewelry, and weird for decades. The same great music and gifts, that same weirdo store, now on Bozeman's West End. First up, I've got a couple bluegrass cuts. These cuts were all from music that was released at the first half, roughly, of 2024. First up, I've got the Kitchen Dwellers from their album Seven Devils. I'm going to play Seven Devils, Limbo. And then from North Fork Crossing's self-titled debut album, I'll play If You Quit. Follow that up with John Lowell, the title cut from his album Snow on the Wine Glass. And then from the State Champions' new album, Independent Record, I'll play Stranger in a Rose.

That was the State Champions with Stranger in a Rose. Before that, John Lowell did Snow on the Wineglass. North Fork Crossing did If You Quit, and started out with Kitchen Dwellers and Seven Devils Limbo. Going to keep going here with some country cuts. A single first off by Amanda Stewart called Mirror the Whiskey. Then follow that up with the lead-in cut from Peter King's Outlaw Blood album. It's called Heart Full of Pain. And then Abby Webster cut from her album Livin' by the Water that was released in 2024. I'll play Long Weekend.

0: That was Long Weekend by Abby Webster from her album Living by the Water. Saw the album release party for that down at the filling station. It was a lot of fun. For that, Peter King did Heart Full of Pain from his album Outlaw Blood, and a single by Amanda Stewart that was released in 2024 called Mirror the Whiskey. I want to thank you for tuning in to KGVM Bozeman, Gallatin Valley Community Radio, 95.9 FM, KGVM.org online. 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
0: All right, going to keep it going here with some more country music for you. The band Cactus Cuts from right here in Bozeman released an album or an EP called Lies Are Sweet this year. I'm going to play the title cut from that. And then a cut from Matt Wallen's new album, Puppet Strings, from Matt Wallen and his Nervous Breakdown. I'll play Devil by My Side.

That was Matt Wallen and his Nervous Breakdown with Devil by My Side from his album Puppet Strings. And before that, Cactus Cuts did the title cut from their EP Lies Are Sweet. Going to play some maybe more folky stuff now for the rest of this hour. First up, Aaron Banfield just released an album, A Casual Thing, in 2024. I'm going to play the cut Stage Fright off of that. Then Gallatin Ghost Train, a single they put out in 2024 called Reservation Blues. And you might have heard a version of that on Death Trophy album. It's a great song, and this is a pretty good version of it. And then from down the road a ways in, I think, the Powder River area, Martha Scanlon, her collaborator John Neufeld, released an album in 2024 called Save It For Later, a lot of covers on there. And I'm going to play the cover of Fleetwood Mac's song Storms. Follow that up with a cut by Danny B off his new album Blubcake and Barnacles. Blubcakes and Barnacles. The lead-in cut, Hummingbird. Finish the set off with a cut by Brian McPherson from an album he just put out in 2024 called Emigrant and the Winner of Death. Play the lead-in cut, Emigrant.

0: That was Brian McPherson with Emigrant from Emigrant and the Winter of Death. Before that, Danny B did Hummingbird, the lead-in cut from Blub Cakes and Barnacles. Before that, Storms, a Fleetwood Mac cover by Martha Scanlon and John Neufeld from Save It for Later. A single by Gallatin Ghost Train, Reservation Blues. And started that set out with Aaron Banfield's song Stage Fright from a new album called A Casual Thing. I want to thank you for tuning in to KGVM Bozeman. I want to take a minute to thank a couple of our underwriters for their support of our programming.
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0: I want to thank you for tuning in to KGVM Bozeman, Gallatin Valley Community Radio. I'm your host, Bob Wall, playing you some Montana-made music here for a couple of hours. And these were all tracks that were released in the first half of 2024. I'm going to keep going here with a different cut, a world music cut, I guess, if you had to put a label on it, from Bozeman band Bozambique. I'll play their single, Django. Follow it up with something a little different, Desperate Electric from over in Butte. A single that they released in 2024 called Red Hot. And keep it going with some MST from their album If I Learned Something Someday. I'll play Something Someday Part 1.

That was MST, Something Someday Part 1 from their album If I Learned Something Someday. Before that, Desperate Electric single Red Hot. It started out with a world music cut by Bozambique called Django. Keep it going here with a cut from Madeline Hawthorne's album Tales from Late Nights and Long Drive called So It Goes. Then by Bluebelly Junction from their 2024 album Hot Wet Mess, play Cold Dead Heart. And follow that up with some Donovan's Brain for you from the Agitated Brain EP, I Don't Wanna Anymore. And Yuri by Cosmic Sands. It was a single that they released in 2024.

That was Yuri by Missoula band Cosmic Sands. Before that, Donovan's Brain did I Don't Wanna Anymore from The Agitated Brain. Before that, you heard Blue Belly Junction with Cold Dead Heart from their album Hot Wet Mess. And Madeline Hawthorne did So It Goes from her album Tales from Late Nights and Long Drives. I'm going to keep going here with a couple by the Love Darts. I'm going to sneak in a couple because I like the Love Darts. They've got a pretty strong connection to some of the previous rock and roll bands here in the Bozeman area. From their album Neon Girls that they released in 2024, I'll play It Ain't Easy, It's So Hard, and 24-Hour Twilight Circuit, which has a great hat tip to Bozeman music stalwart Joe Knapp. We miss you, Joe.

That was the Love Darts 24-Hour Twilight Circuit from their album Neon Girls. Before that, It Ain't Easy, It's So Hard. You are tuned to KGVM Bozeman, the audio mirror of the Gallatin Valley. 95.9 on your FM dial, kgvm.org online. 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Going to get a little rockin' now, pick it up a little bit. Next up is a single by the Billings band Bull Market, although Phil Griffin's living here in Bozeman now. They put out this single, The Ballad of Jimmy Blevins. I'll follow that up with another single by Bozeman band Prince, Truck Stop Flyover Shoegaze, that they just released pretty recently. Follow that up with a couple by The Goners UK. They're punk songs, they're short, and The Goners are one of my favorite bands, so from their new album, The Dead Weight, I'm going to play the lead-in cut, Pizza Drones, and then Natural Causes.

That was Natural Causes and Pizza Drones by The Goners UK from the album The Dead Weight. Before that, Prince did Truck Stop, Flyover Shoegaze, and Bull Market did The Ballad of Jimmy Blevins. Gonna get a little metal here. Bozeman band From Frost put out an album called Songs of Darker Days in 2024. I'll play the title cut off of that. Then a single by the Kalispell area band Wizard called Dire Wolf. And finish up with a cut by Scavenger from their album Feral that they released in 2024. I'll play the last cut off the album called Bog.

That was Bog by Scavenger from their album Feral. Before that, Dire Wolf, a single by Wizard. And the title cut from Frost's album, Songs of Darker Days. I want to thank you for tuning in to KGVM Bozeman. Hope you enjoyed this sampler of some Montana-made music. A lot of it from right here in the Bozeman area. Keep it tuned right here to KGVM. Have a great day, everyone. You are tuned to KGVM Bozeman. 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I want to thank you for tuning in. I'm going to play you some Montana-made music here for the next couple of hours. And we're going to start out with bluegrass and country and work our way up. We'll end up with metal clear at the other end of this couple hours. I want to thank an underwriter here, and then we'll jump into the music. 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Cactus has been Bozeman's independent source for new and used music, jewelry, and weird for decades. The same great music and gifts, that same weirdo store, now on Bozeman's West End. First up, I've got a couple bluegrass cuts. These cuts were all from music that was released at the first half, roughly, of 2024. First up, I've got the Kitchen Dwellers from their album Seven Devils. I'm going to play Seven Devils, Limbo. And then from North Fork Crossing's self-titled debut album, I'll play If You Quit. Follow that up with John Lowell, the title cut from his album Snow on the Wine Glass. And then from the State Champions' new album, Independent Record, I'll play Stranger in a Rose.

That was the State Champions with Stranger in a Rose. Before that, John Lowell did Snow on the Wine Glass. North Fork Crossing did If You Quit, and started out with Kitchen Dwellers and Seven Devils Limbo. Going to keep going here with some country cuts. A single first off by Amanda Stewart called Mirror the Whiskey. Then follow that up with the lead-in cut from Peter King's Outlaw Blood album. It's called Heart Full of Pain. And then Abby Webster cut from her album Livin' by the Water that was released in 2024. I'll play Long Weekend.

0: That was Long Weekend by Abby Webster from her album Living by the Water. Saw the album release party for that down at the filling station. It was a lot of fun. For that, Peter King did Heart Full of Pain from his album Outlaw Blood, and a single by Amanda Stewart that was released in 2024 called Mirror the Whiskey. I want to thank you for tuning in to KGVM Bozeman, Gallatin Valley Community Radio, 95.9 FM, KGVM.org online. And I want to thank one of our underwriters for their support.
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0: All right, going to keep it going here with some more country music for you. The band Cactus Cuts from right here in Bozeman released an album or an EP called Lies Are Sweet this year. I'm going to play the title cut from that. And then a cut from Matt Wallen's new album, Puppet Strings, from Matt Wallen and his Nervous Breakdown. Play Devil by My Side.

That was Matt Wallen and his Nervous Breakdown with Devil by My Side from his album Puppet Strings. And before that, Cactus Cuts did the title cut from their EP Lies Are Sweet. Going to play some maybe more folky stuff now for the rest of this hour. First up, Aaron Banfield just released an album, A Casual Thing, in 2024. I'm going to play the cut Stage Fright off of that. Then Gallatin Ghost Train, a single they put out in 2024 called Reservation Blues. And you might have heard a version of that on Death Trophy album. It's a great song, and this is a pretty good version of it. And then from down the road a ways in, I think, the Powder River area, Martha Scanlon, her collaborator John Neufeld, released an album in 2024 called Save It For Later, a lot of covers on there. And I'm going to play the cover of Fleetwood Mac's song Storms. Follow that up with a cut by Danny B off his new album Blubcake and Barnacles. Blubcakes and Barnacles. The lead-in cut, Hummingbird. Finish the set off with a cut by Brian McPherson from an album he just put out in 2024 called Emigrant and the Winner of Death. Play the lead-in cut, Emigrant.

0: That was Brian McPherson with Emigrant from Emigrant and the Winter of Death. Before that, Danny B did Hummingbird, the lead-in cut from Blub Cakes and Barnacles. Before that, Storms, a Fleetwood Mac cover by Martha Scanlon and John Neufeld from Save It for Later. A single by Gallatin Ghost Train, Reservation Blues. And started that set out with Aaron Banfield's song Stage Fright from a new album called A Casual Thing. I want to thank you for tuning in to KGVM Bozeman. I want to take a minute to thank a couple of our underwriters for their support of our programming.
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0: I want to thank you for tuning in to KGVM Bozeman, Gallatin Valley Community Radio. I'm your host, Bob Wall, playing you some Montana-made music here for a couple of hours. And these were all tracks that were released in the first half of 2024. I'm going to keep going here with a different cut, a world music cut, I guess, if you had to put a label on it, from Bozeman band Bozambique. I'll play their single, Jangjo. Follow it up with something a little different, Desperate Electric from over in Butte. A single that they released in 2024 called Red Hot. And keep it going with some MST from their album If I Learned Something Someday. I'll play Something Someday Part 1.

That was MST, Something Someday Part 1 from their album If I Learned Something Someday. Before that, Desperate Electric single Red Hot. It started out with a world music cut by Bozambique called Django. Keep it going here with a cut from Madeline Hawthorne's album Tales from Late Nights and Long Drive called So It Goes. Then by Bluebelly Junction from their 2024 album Hot Wet Mess, play Cold Dead Heart. And follow that up with some Donovan's Brain for you from the Agitated Brain EP, I Don't Wanna Anymore. And Yuri by Cosmic Sands. It was a single that they released in 2024.

That was Yuri by Missoula band Cosmic Sands. Before that, Donovan's Brain did I Don't Wanna Anymore from The Agitated Brain. Before that, you heard Bluebelly Junction with Cold Dead Heart from their album Hot Wet Mess. And Madeline Hawthorne did So It Goes from her album Tales from Late Nights and Long Drives. Going to keep going here with a couple by the Love Darts. I'm going to sneak in a couple because I like the Love Darts. They've got a pretty strong connection to some of the previous rock and roll bands here in the Bozeman area. From their album Neon Girls that they released in 2024, I'll play It Ain't Easy, It's So Hard, and 24-Hour Twilight Circuit, which has a great hat tip to Bozeman music stalwart Joe Knapp. We miss you, Joe.

That was the Love Darts 24-Hour Twilight Circuit from their album Neon Girls. Before that, It Ain't Easy, It's So Hard. You are tuned to KGVM Bozeman, the audio mirror of the Gallatin Valley. 95.9 on your FM dial, kgvm.org online. And I want to thank an underwriter here before we get into the next set of music. 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Going to get a little rockin' now, pick it up a little bit. Next up is a single by the Billings band Bull Market, although Phil Griffin's living here in Bozeman now. They put out this single, The Ballad of Jimmy Blevins. I'll follow that up with another single by Bozeman band Prince, Truck Stop Flyover Shoegaze, that they just released pretty recently. Follow that up with a couple by The Goners UK. They're punk songs, they're short, and The Goners are one of my favorite bands, so from their new album, The Dead Weight, I'm going to play the lead-in cut, Pizza Drones, and then Natural Causes.

That was Natural Causes and Pizza Drones by The Goners UK from the album The Dead Weight. Before that, Prince did Truck Stop, Flyover Shoegaze, and Bull Market did The Ballad of Jimmy Blevins. Gonna get a little metal here. Bozeman band From Frost put out an album called Songs of Darker Days in 2024. I'll play the title cut off of that. Then a single by the Kalispell area band Wizard called Dire Wolf. And finish up with a cut by Scavenger from their album Feral that they released in 2024. I'll play the last cut off the album called Bog.

That was Bog by Scavenger from their album Feral. Before that, Dire Wolf, a single by Wizard. And the title cut from Frost's album, Songs of Darker Days. I want to thank you for tuning in to KGVM Bozeman. Hope you enjoyed this sampler of some Montana-made music, a lot of it from right here in the Bozeman area. Keep it tuned right here to KGVM. Have a great day, everyone. 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I want to thank you for tuning in. I'm going to play you some Montana-made music here for the next couple of hours, and we're going to start out with bluegrass and country and work our way up. We'll end up with metal clear at the other end of this couple hours. I want to thank an underwriter here, and then we'll jump into the music. KGVM is thankful for the support of Cactus Records and Gifts, located at 2742 West Main, between Rooks and the Montana Science Center across from the mall. They're on the web at cactusrecords.net. Cactus has been Bozeman's independent source for new and used music, jewelry, and weird for decades. The same great music and gifts, that same weirdo store, now on Bozeman's West End. First up, I've got a couple bluegrass cuts. These cuts were all from music that was released at the first half, roughly, of 2024. First up, I've got the Kitchen Dwellers from their album Seven Devils. I'm going to play Seven Devils, Limbo. And then from North Fork Crossing's self-titled debut album, I'll play If You Quit. Follow that up with John Lowell, the title cut from his album Snow on the Wine Glass. And then from the State Champions' new album, Independent Record, I'll play Stranger in a Rose.

That was the state champions with Stranger in a Rose. Before that, John Lowell did Snow on the Wine Glass. North Fork Crossing did If You Quit, and started out with Kitchen Dwellers and Seven Devils Limbo. Gonna keep going here with some country cuts. A single first off by Amanda Stewart called Mirror the Whiskey. Then follow that up with the lead-in cut from Peter King's Outlaw Blood album. It's called Heart Full of Pain. And then Abby Webster cut from her album Livin' by the Water that was released in 2024. I'll play Long Weekend.

0: That was Long Weekend by Abby Webster from her album Living by the Water. Saw the album release party for that down at the filling station. It was a lot of fun. For that, Peter King did Heart Full of Pain from his album Outlaw Blood, and a single by Amanda Stewart that was released in 2024 called Mirror the Whiskey. I want to thank you for tuning in to KGVM Bozeman, Gallatin Valley Community Radio, 95.9 FM, KGVM.org online. And I want to thank one of our underwriters for their support.
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0: All right, gonna keep it going here with some more country music for you. The band Cactus Cuts from right here in Bozeman released an album or an EP called Lies Are Sweet this year. I'm going to play the title cut from that. And then a cut from Matt Wallen's new album, Puppet Strings, from Matt Wallen and his Nervous Breakdown. Play Devil by My Side.

That was Matt Wallen and his Nervous Breakdown with Devil by My Side from his album Puppet Strings. And before that, Cactus Cuts did the title cut from their EP Lies Are Sweet. Going to play some maybe more folky stuff now for the rest of this hour. First up, Aaron Banfield just released an album, A Casual Thing, in 2024. I'm going to play the cut Stage Fright off of that. Then Gallatin Ghost Train, a single they put out in 2024 called Reservation Blues. And you might have heard a version of that on Death Trophy album. It's a great song, and this is a pretty good version of it. And then from down the road a ways in, I think, the Powder River area, Martha Scanlon and her collaborator John Neufeld released an album in 2024 called Save It For Later, a lot of covers on there. And I'm going to play the cover of Fleetwood Mac's song Storms. Follow that up with a cut by Danny B off his new album Blubcake and Barnacles. Blubcakes and Barnacles. The lead-in cut, Hummingbird. Finish the set off with a cut by Brian McPherson from an album he just put out in 2024 called Emigrant and the Winner of Death. Play the lead-in cut, Emigrant.

0: That was Brian McPherson with Emigrant from Emigrant and the Winner of Death. Before that, Danny B did Hummingbird, the lead-in cut from Blub Cakes and Barnacles. Before that, Storms, a Fleetwood Mac cover by Martha Scanlon and John Neufeld from Save It for Later. A single by Gallatin Ghost Train, Reservation Blues. And started that set out with Aaron Banfield's song Stage Fright from a new album called A Casual Thing. I want to thank you for tuning in to KGVM Bozeman. I want to take a minute to thank a couple of our underwriters for their support of our programming.
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0: I want to thank you for tuning in to KGVM Bozeman, Gallatin Valley Community Radio. I'm your host, Bob Wall, playing you some Montana-made music here for a couple of hours. And these were all tracks that were released in the first half of 2024. I'm going to keep going here with a different cut, a world music cut, I guess, if you had to put a label on it, from Bozeman band Bozambique. I'll play their single Django. Follow it up with something a little different, Desperate Electric from over in Butte. A single that they released in 2024 called Red Hot. And keep it going with some MST from their album If I Learned Something Someday. I'll play Something Someday Part 1.

That was MST, Something Someday Part 1 from their album If I Learned Something Someday. Before that, Desperate Electric single Red Hot. It started out with a world music cut by Bozambique called Django. Keep it going here with a cut from Madeline Hawthorne's album Tales from Late Nights and Long Drive called So It Goes. Then by Bluebelly Junction from their 2024 album Hot Wet Mess, play Cold Dead Heart. And follow that up with some Donovan's Brain for you from the Agitated Brain EP, I Don't Wanna Anymore, and Yuri by Cosmic Sands. It was a single that they released in 2024.

That was Yuri by Missoula band Cosmic Sands. Before that, Donovan's Brain did I Don't Wanna Anymore from The Agitated Brain. Before that, you heard Bluebelly Junction with Cold Dead Heart from their album Hot Wet Mess. And Madeline Hawthorne did So It Goes from her album Tales from Late Nights and Long Drives. Going to keep going here with a couple by the Love Darts. I'm going to sneak in a couple because I like the Love Darts. They've got a pretty strong connection to some of the previous rock and roll bands here in the Bozeman area. From their album Neon Girls that they released in 2024, I'll play It Ain't Easy, It's So Hard, and 24-Hour Twilight Circuit, which has a great hat tip to Bozeman music stalwart Joe Knapp. We miss you, Joe.

That was The Love Darts, 24-Hour Twilight Circuit from their album Neon Girls. Before that, It Ain't Easy, It's So Hard. You are tuned to KGVM Bozeman, the audio mirror of the Gallatin Valley. 95.9 on your FM dial, kgvm.org online. And I want to thank an underwriter here before we get into the next set of music. 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They are located at 25 North Wilson in Bozeman and can be reached by phone at 406-404-1224. Going to get a little rockin' now, pick it up a little bit. Next up is a single by the Billings band Bull Market, although Phil Griffin's living here in Bozeman now. They put out the single The Ballad of Jimmy Blevins. I'll follow that up with another single by Bozeman band Prince, Truck Stop Flyover Shoegaze, that they just released pretty recently. Follow that up with a couple by the Goners UK. They're punk songs, they're short, and the Goners are one of my favorite bands, so from their new album, The Dead Weight, I'm going to play the lead-in cut, Pizza Drones, and then Natural Causes.

That was Natural Causes and Pizza Drones by The Goners UK from the album The Dead Weight. Before that, Prince did Truck Stop, Flyover Shoegaze, and Bull Market did The Ballad of Jimmy Blevins. Gonna get a little metal here. Bozeman band From Frost put out an album called Songs of Darker Days in 2024. I'll play the title cut off of that. Then a single by the Kalispell area band Wizard called Dire Wolf. And finish up with a cut by Scavenger from their album Feral that they released in 2024. I'll play the last cut off the album called Bog.

That was Bog by Scavenger from their album Feral. Before that, Direwolf, a single by Wizard. And the title cut from Frost's album, Songs of Darker Days. I want to thank you for tuning in to KGVM Bozeman. Hope you enjoyed this sampler of some Montana-made music, a lot of it from right here in the Bozeman area. Keep it tuned right here to KGVM. Have a great day, everyone. 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I want to thank you for tuning in. I'm going to play you some Montana-made music here for the next couple of hours. And we're going to start out with bluegrass and country and work our way up. We'll end up with metal clear at the other end of this couple hours. I want to thank an underwriter here, and then we'll jump into the music. Got a job at a record store 3 days a week, and no more than four. KGVM is thankful for the support of Cactus Records and Gifts, located at 2742 West Main, between Rooks and the Montana Science Center across from the mall. They're on the web at cactusrecords.net. Cactus has been Bozeman's independent source for new and used music, jewelry, and weird for decades. The same great music and gifts, that same weirdo store, now on Bozeman's West End. First up, I've got a couple bluegrass cuts. These cuts were all from music that was released at the first half, roughly, of 2024. First up, I've got the Kitchen Dwellers from their album Seven Devils. I'm going to play Seven Devils, Limbo. And then from North Fork Crossing's self-titled debut album, I'll play If You Quit. Follow that up with John Lowell, the title cut from his album Snow on the Wine Glass. And then from the State Champions' new album, Independent Record, I'll play Stranger in a Rose.

That was the state champions with Stranger in a Rose. Before that, John Lowell did Snow on the Wineglass. North Fork Crossing did If You Quit, and started out with Kitchen Dwellers and Seven Devils Limbo. Gonna keep going here with some country cuts. A single first off by Amanda Stewart called Mirror the Whiskey. Then follow that up with the lead-in cut from Peter King's Outlaw Blood album. It's called Heart Full of Pain. And then Abby Webster cut from her album Livin' by the Water that was released in 2024. I'll play Long Weekend.

0: That was Long Weekend by Abby Webster from her album Living by the Water. Saw the album release party for that down at the filling station. It was a lot of fun. For that, Peter King did Heart Full of Pain from his album Outlaw Blood, and a single by Amanda Stewart that was released in 2024 called Mirror the Whiskey. I want to thank you for tuning in to KGVM Bozeman, Gallatin Valley Community Radio, 95.9 FM, KGVM.org online. And I want to thank one of our underwriters for their support.
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0: All right, going to keep it going here with some more country music for you. The band Cactus Cuts from right here in Bozeman released an album or an EP called Lies Are Sweet this year. I'm going to play the title cut from that. And then a cut from Matt Wallen's new album, Puppet Strings, from Matt Wallen and his Nervous Breakdown. I'll play Devil by My Side.

That was Matt Wallen and his Nervous Breakdown with Devil by My Side from his album Puppet Strings. And before that, Cactus Cuts did the title cut from their EP Lizer Sweet. Going to play some maybe more folky stuff now for the rest of this hour. First up, Aaron Banfield just released an album, A Casual Thing, in 2024. I'm going to play the cut Stage Fright off of that. Then Gallatin Ghost Train, a single they put out in 2024 called Reservation Blues. And you might have heard a version of that on Death Trophy album. It's a great song, and this is a pretty good version of it. And then from down the road a ways in, I think, the Powder River area, Martha Scanlon, her collaborator John Neufeld, released an album in 2024 called Save It For Later, a lot of covers on there. And I'm going to play the cover of Fleetwood Mac's song Storms. Follow that up with a cut by Danny B off his new album Blubcake and Barnacles. Blubcakes and Barnacles. The lead-in cut, Hummingbird. Finish the set off with a cut by Brian McPherson from an album he just put out in 2024 called Emigrant and the Winner of Death. Play the lead-in cut, Emigrant.

0: That was Brian McPherson with Emigrant from Emigrant and the Winner of Death. Before that, Danny B did Hummingbird, the lead-in cut from Blub Cakes and Barnacles. Before that, Storms, a Fleetwood Mac cover by Martha Scanlon and John Neufeld from Save It for Later. A single by Gallatin Ghost Train, Reservation Blues. And started that set out with Aaron Banfield's song Stage Fright from a new album called A Casual Thing. I want to thank you for tuning in to KGVM Bozeman. I want to take a minute to thank a couple of our underwriters for their support of our programming.
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0: I want to thank you for tuning in to KGVM Bozeman, Gallatin Valley Community Radio. I'm your host, Bob Wall, playing you some Montana-made music here for a couple of hours. And these were all tracks that were released in the first half of 2024. I'm going to keep going here with a different cut, a world music cut, I guess, if you had to put a label on it, from Bozeman band Bozambique. I'll play their single Jangjo. Follow it up with something a little different, Desperate Electric from over in Butte. A single that they released in 2024 called Red Hot. And keep it going with some MST from their album If I Learned Something Someday. I'll play Something Someday Part 1.

That was MST, Something Someday Part 1 from their album If I Learned Something Someday. Before that, Desperate Electric single Red Hot. It started out with a world music cut by Bozambique called Django. Keep it going here with a cut from Madeline Hawthorne's album Tales from Late Nights and Long Drive called So It Goes. Then by Bluebelly Junction from their 2024 album Hot Wet Mess, play Cold Dead Heart. And follow that up with some Donovan's Brain for you from the Agitated Brain EP, I Don't Wanna Anymore. And Yuri by Cosmic Sands, it was a single that they released in 2024.

That was Yuri by Missoula band Cosmic Sands. Before that, Donovan's Brain did I Don't Wanna Anymore from the Agitated Brain. Before that, you heard Blue Belly Junction with Cold Dead Heart from their album Hot Wet Mess. And Madeline Hawthorne did So It Goes from her album Tales from Late Nights and Long Drives. Going to keep going here with a couple by the Love Darts. I'm going to sneak in a couple because I like the Love Darts. They've got a pretty strong connection to some of the previous rock and roll bands here in the Bozeman area. From their album Neon Girls that they released in 2024, I'll play It Ain't Easy, It's So Hard, and 24-Hour Twilight Circuit, which has a great hat tip to Bozeman music stalwart Joe Knapp. We miss you, Joe.

That was the Love Darts 24-hour Twilight Circuit from their album Neon Girls. Before that, It Ain't Easy, It's So Hard. You are tuned to KGVM Bozeman, the audio mirror of the Gallatin Valley. 95.9 on your FM dial, kgvm.org online. 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Going to get a little rockin' now, pick it up a little bit. Next up is a single by the Billings band Bull Market, although Phil Griffin's living here in Bozeman now. They put out the single The Ballad of Jimmy Blevins. I'll follow that up with another single by Bozeman band Prince, Truck Stop Flyover Shoegaze, that they just released pretty recently. Follow that up with a couple by the Goners UK. They're punk songs, they're short, and the Goners are one of my favorite bands, so from their new album, The Dead Weight, I'm going to play the lead-in cut, Pizza Drones, and then Natural Causes.

That was Natural Causes and Pizza Drones by The Goners UK from the album The Dead Weight. Before that, Prince did Truck Stop, Flyover Shoegaze, and Bull Market did The Ballad of Jimmy Blevins. Gonna get a little metal here. Bozeman band From Frost put out an album called Songs of Darker Days in 2024. I'll play the title cut off of that. Then a single by the Kalispell area band Wizard called Dire Wolf. And finish up with a cut by Scavenger from their album Feral that they released in 2024. I'll play the last cut off the album called Bog.

0: That was Bog by Scavenger from their album Feral. Before that, Direwolf, a single by Wizard. And the title cut from Frost's album, Songs of Darker Days. I want to thank you for tuning in to KGVM Bozeman. Hope you enjoyed this sampler of some Montana-made music, a lot of it from right here in the Bozeman area. Keep it tuned right here to KGVM. Have a great day, everyone.
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The following shows are coming up at Pine Creek: The Cruz Brothers with Kaylee Marie on Wednesday, June 17th. Two Nights of Pinky and the Floyd, Thursday and Friday, the 18th and 19th. Melvin Seals and JGB on Saturday, the 20th. 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The Mountain Grass Unit on Wednesday, June 24th. Johnny Dango on Thursday, the 25th. Two Nights of Mole, Friday and Saturday, the 26th and 27th of June. Terrapin Flyer on Sunday, June 28th. And many more. You can find more information, schedules, and tickets at pinecreeklodgemontana.com. They hope to see you soon for some music between the pines. If you love Bozeman, you're going to love this weekend. The Slam Summer Festival, that's Support Local Artists and Musicians, is coming back to Bogart Park on August 8th and 9th. 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

0: Some of our producers were lucky enough to attend the latest Steven Spielberg premiere.
1: Okay, this is a rare treat for us. We're going to the movies together. What movie are we here to see?
2: Disclosure Day.
1: Disclosure Day, and not just any showing of it.
3: That's right, the press showing for it here in New York.
0: The speculative claim that our government has been withholding information about alien visitation has persisted ever since the purported crash of a spaceship in Roswell, New Mexico, 80 years ago. A series of real-life disclosures by officials have so far been disappointing, at least to some. But a new movie suggests that public interest in aliens is unwavering. Will the latest declassified intelligence reports finally provide the long-awaited evidence of their presence? I'm Seth Shostak.
1: I'm Molly Bentley. This is Big Picture Science. What were once called UFOs are now called UAPs. The name has changed. Has the quality of the evidence changed as well? This episode reveals all, or does it? It's Skeptic Check Disclosure Day.
0: A lot of anticipation has accompanied Steven Spielberg's latest Alien movie, including among Molly and producers Brian and Shannon.
1: Okay, so we're about to see this film. Now, I have to say, Disclosure Day, I have not read anything about it. I have not seen the trailer. I have an idea what it's about, but do you have any theories of what will be disclosed or not be disclosed in this film?
3: I have read nothing about it as well, but I've come up with a crazy theory anyways. It's a secret...
1: Crazy or quasi?
3: It's crazy. It's a secret sequel to E.T. Josh O'Connor's Elliot grown up. He still communicates with E.T. E.T. phoned home 4 light years away or something. They can only travel at like 20% fast as the speed of light. So it's going to take them like 30 or so years to get here. They're here now. Secret sequel, E.T., book it. Before we went in, that's my theory.
1: That is pretty elaborate for something someone who's shooting from the hip. I guess you had a long train ride in from...
3: It was a 40-minute train ride.
1: From Brooklyn. Yeah. You got to fill the time somewhere. Yeah, what do you think, Shannon?
2: There will be aliens, and if there's not, I'm going to demand my non-money back.
1: Okay, yeah, because this was free.
2: This was free, but I'll demand someone's money back.
3: I'm looking at a big screen with stuff that looks like it has aliens on it, so I'm going to agree. I'll be a little disappointed.
2: Yeah, I want to see full... I want communication with aliens, which I think is a distinction that we're teasing out in this show. I don't want just the disclosure of aliens existing. You know, the movies are fantasy. I want to see that fantasy play out, that aspirational hope that we are not alone in the universe, and not only are we not alone, but we have other intelligent minds to communicate with and share information with. I want to see it right here in this theater.
1: Wow, so this movie is shouldering a lot psychically for you.
2: Spielberg's got a lot of pressure on him.
3: I was going to say, buckle up, Steven.
2: Yeah.
3: High expectations.
1: Well, now we're going to find out which among us is right or if we're even close.
0: While the latest iteration on the theme of extraterrestrials plays out in theaters, let's get an update on the facts surrounding such phenomena.
1: In the last decade, the federal government has made a series of disclosures regarding previously classified information about UAPs, that is, unidentified anomalous phenomena, once called UFOs. The public disclosures come with a reliable flurry of media attention about new task forces and congressional testimony from witnesses, and the release of heaps of declassified documents, videos, and photos. The government claims all of this indicates a push toward transparency about unidentified objects in our sky.
0: Well, another data dump came in May of 2026 when officials released two more batches of information. Once again, they included military records, audio and video, and also once again of ambiguous objects whizzing by overhead, recorded by military pilots.
1: As an astronomer who has devoted decades to the scientific hunt for extraterrestrial life at the SETI Institute, and who regularly goes before the media to address claims of evidence of alien visitation, the latest government disclosures prompted Seth to do another flurry of media interviews, including one with us, as he and producer Brian Edwards discussed the significance of the latest declassified material.
3: Seth, in this latest release, happened in May, there was a couple different batches of information. And what did you make of these latest two batches of information?
0: Well, Brian, what I've looked at is familiar because I've seen most of it before, but it doesn't matter. The question is there any evidence in the material that's been released that offers a compelling argument, one that you can believe about the possibility of alien visitation. And I didn't see that. You see these videos of some sort of object apparently shooting through the atmosphere of Earth. But on the other hand, that could be all sorts of things, not least of which it could just be artifacts in the camera that was used to make these videos. So, you know, that's not good enough. It's not unambiguous. And if you're going to talk about something as important as alien visitation, the evidence ought to be pretty good. In addition to the videos, of course, there are documents, but there's also, you know, testimony made to Congress. Now, as someone who has testified to Congress more than once, I can tell you that doesn't prove that aliens are here. It's just somebody's opinion of what they saw. There's some tendency in all of this to resort to what's called an argument from authority, right? You have people that are in high-placed positions, and you figure, well, these people obviously wouldn't lie, and they know what they saw. And I don't think they would lie, but it's not clear that they would know that what they saw if it was an alien craft. Who knows what an alien craft would look like? And yet everybody's interpreting what they're saying as being due to extraterrestrials. So that's not good enough. From a scientific perspective, that would never be good enough. Witness testimony is the weakest argument you can make in science.
3: I am hearing, unfortunately, you know, I was ready to come to this conversation and have you tell me that this was finally the batch of information that convinced you that the government's got info, but I'm not quite hearing that from you here.
0: Yeah, no. I mean, if it were true, they could easily prove it, you know, with something a little more substantial than simply, you know, rumors on the web or whatever. And the usual rejoinder when you point that out, of course, is that, well, you know, it has to be kept secret. Then I usually press. I say, well, why does it have to be kept secret? Because, you know, a lot of people would find it quite interesting. And also a lot of scientists would find it quite interesting. And the answer to that, of course, is they have to keep it secret because otherwise the public would go nuts and riot in the streets and, you know, on other unlikely scenarios.
3: I think you hit on a interesting part of this that I often think about as well, is I would have to think you as a scientist yourself, I would have to bet that you couldn't think of anything better that you would like to do than be able to tell the public that you know, you have found aliens, you have evidence of aliens. And I would have to guess that you would say the same for all of your colleagues as well, is just that there's no greater reward than you being able to tell people that. And so the idea that I think especially scientists would be involved in some type of cover-up feels a little silly on that front then.
0: That's right. And just to say something fairly obvious in this regard, even if you believe that for some reason all American scientists are going to try and cover this up, despite the fact that they'd probably get a Nobel Prize if they, you know, explored it a little bit, you know, you have another, I don't know, many thousands of scientists elsewhere, Europe and, well, the rest of the world, actually, and they would be interested in exploring this, too. Unless, of course, you're of the mind to think that the aliens only visit the United States.
3: So how do you think people should approach this type of information? So somebody goes on and they see, and, you know, I'll freely admit that, you know, when I went on and looked in this most recent batch of data, some of this stuff really is interesting, especially the videos, I think, that you see on, like, these radars from Navy planes and, you know, things zooming in and out of view. How would you, I think, as somebody who has dealt with kind of these extraordinary claims for a long time, how would you encourage somebody to approach them?
0: Well, the most obvious thing to suggest is don't jump to conclusions. You know, you see something, you don't understand it, and there's a propensity amongst many to say, oh, well, those are, you know, alien spacecraft, right? And as you point out, there are indeed numerous videos, although to me, they all look like either repetitions of earlier videos or, in fact, things that clearly aren't very convincing. But, you know, they're out there, take a look at them, but then stay on the web and look for people who have tried to explain these things. And I know of a couple of people who do this who are really very good at it. And, you know, they just point out some very obvious possibilities of what these things could be. And as far as I know, none of them involve aliens.
3: You know, you are interested in, of course, finding signs of alien life. You have made a career out of it. What would be, you know, compelling evidence to you? You've seen a lot of things, you know, I think, as you said at the top, you know, Sounds like you certainly believe that there is life out there somewhere. It hasn't come to us and we haven't encountered it. But what would look like proof to you?
0: I think if you want to convince scientists about this, either you have to have much more evidence from, you know, many more sources, other satellites, aircraft, people on the ground, whatever, all that sort of thing. Or you need physical evidence, which would, of course, be the most compelling sort of thing.
4: Would the aliens, if there are aliens, and I'm sure there are, but, you know, would they even, you know, bother to come to Earth? And if so, why? Why are they here now?
3: Well, I'm excited when we eventually make contact with them and we get to talk with them about all the weird alien conspiracies that they had until they made contact with us as well.
4: Yeah, well, here's the thing. I mean, Brian, if they're out there, and as I say, it seems to me very likely that they're out there, you know, the ones we're likely to hear from are going to be more advanced technically than we are. Otherwise, they can't build the big transmitters that allow us to hear them. So if they're more technically advanced, maybe not even a whole lot more advanced, but say 100 years, 1,000 years, maybe even 1,000,000 years, but any of those numbers, and the kind of questions you'd ask them, yeah, you might ask them about, well, tell us something about your literature or something like that. But probably you'd want to ask them to clue you in to big puzzles in physics or biology or things like that that we still don't know, and they presumably would.
3: Yeah, they would have some of the bigger answers that we're still working towards.
4: Well, yeah, I mean, it's what's called a selection effect in science, of course. You know, there are probably lots and lots of societies out there that are pretty primitive, but you're not going to hear from those guys. So any that you do hear from are going to be sophisticated in the sense of knowing things you don't know.
3: Well, thank you, Seth, for taking the time to break down this latest batch and to, you know, opine a bit on what might be out there and how we can look at it. It's always a pleasure to talk to you.
4: Well, it's a pleasure to talk to you, Brian, and I hope that indeed the aliens get in touch before lunch here because, you know, then I'm going to be busy. So, yes.
1: That was Seth talking with producer Brian Edwards about recently declassified information about UAPs. It is the latest government attempt to address public demand to know more about what's flying in our skies.
5: The modern UFO phenomenon really takes off just after World War II. I think that it must have to do with the technological and geopolitical moment that this was happening. It was the first time when people were experiencing jet airplanes, when seeing the things high up in the sky started to become more common.
0: Next, why our desire to believe in extraterrestrial visitation has stayed strong for more than 8 decades as we continue with Skeptic Check Disclosure Day on Big Picture Science.

0: Steven Spielberg's film Disclosure Day is certainly not the first movie about aliens making an uninvited visit to Earth. It isn't even the director's first. Spielberg's movies Close Encounters of the Third Kind, E.T., and War of the Worlds also have that theme. But this fictional film treatment goes way back. Consider the 1956 gem about cruising crockery in our skies.
1: Today, from the air lanes of the world, come persistent reports of UFOs, unidentified flying objects which we have come to know as flying saucers.
0: Earth vs. the Flying Saucers is not my favorite alien visitation film, but it was kind of neat to see the Washington Monument sliced by a saucer.
2: We love to see fictional aliens in the movies, but public belief that real aliens regularly visit Earth also has a long history.
3: I'm Adam Kirsch. I'm a senior editor at The Atlantic, and I'm the author of a new book, We Want to Believe, How Aliens Went Mainstream and Why It Matters.
0: Mr. Kirsch describes why a belief that aliens are among us persists, despite the lack of evidence supporting it.
2: Well, Adam, we've had a long fascination with the idea of alien visitors. In what seems like simpler times, 7 decades ago, the pilot Kenneth Arnold saw some objects moving at high speed near Mount Rainier in Washington State. He described them as saucers skipping across a lake. This was misinterpreted in the press as meaning that the objects were flying saucers. And you could say that we've been off and running with our belief in alien visitors since then.
3: Yes, well, it's interesting that the modern UFO phenomenon really takes off just after World War II. There are precedents before that of people seeing things in the air that, in retrospect, have been sort of reinterpreted as maybe these were early UFO sightings. But certainly the term UFO and the idea of a UFO in American culture starts in the late 1940s. And I think that it must have to do with the technological and geopolitical moment that this was happening. It was the first time when people were experiencing jet airplanes, when seeing things high up in the sky started to become more common. And it was a time when people were very worried about atomic weapons. That was sort of the number one thing on the world's technological scientific mind.
2: So the eyes were on the skies, at least regarding what the Soviets might be sending over into American airspace. So meaning we were attentive.
3: Yes, in a new way, people were worried about what was going on in the upper atmosphere in a way that hadn't historically been the case because there was nothing there. There was no way for human beings or human artifacts to get up that high. And then after World War II, starting with Kenneth Arnold, who's usually thought of as the first flying saucer report, almost immediately, as soon as that story became national news, what's interesting is that all over the country, people started saying, I too am seeing a flying saucer. I've also seen what Kenneth Arnold saw, really within a matter of days. So there's the famous story about Roswell, about the idea that an alien spacecraft crashed at Roswell.
2: I've been there.
3: Yeah, you've seen the mothership, as it were. That incident took place, I think, just about 10 days or less after Kenneth Arnold's story went national. And the reason why the man who found something on his property in a ranch in New Mexico thought it might be a flying saucer is because he had just been reading in the newspaper about what had happened to Kenneth Arnold in Washington State.
2: And all this happened in 1947.
3: In 1947, yes. So it really goes to show that once this idea was planted or sort of became available to people as a way to interpret things that they were seeing, people really latched onto it.
2: And of course, you also have a background of a fear of invasion, even if it's kind of a generalized fear of invasion.
3: Absolutely. And one of the scientific or sort of common sense pretexts for why the military or the government would take these things seriously was, and this there's an echo of this today, maybe we don't acknowledge or believe that these are alien spacecraft, but it could be an enemy aircraft. It could be if the Soviets have the power to send some sort of aircraft over Washington, D.C., and we don't know that, we can't sense it or stop it, that's a national security issue. So even people who would not go as far as to say this is definitely an alien spacecraft would say we have to find out what this really is.
2: Right. We care what's in our skies. Just to be clear, I did go to Roswell, and you said, so you saw the mothership. There is no mothership. There is no alien body, just to be clear for the record.
3: Yes.
2: But it's probably the best thing that ever happened to the town of Roswell was the purported, crash there, which turned out to be a weather balloon. Do we know what Kenneth Arnold saw, what it might have been that he saw?
3: I don't think that there's a good answer to that, and that's often the case with UFO reports. Sometimes there is a good candidate for what it is. As you mentioned, the Roswell thing was later discovered to be, or now sort of the reigning explanation revealed many, many years later, decades later, by the Air Force, is that it was a test balloon from a secret project that was listening for signs of Soviet atomic tests in the upper atmosphere. So it was a balloon, a sort of a test balloon. And sometimes you can trace a sighting to a specific balloon, or often it'll be something misinterpreted, an aircraft or even a star or a constellation. Other times, there's just not enough evidence to say what it is that the person saw.
2: Let's go back to the nature of the belief in the 1950s, because what you write about is why this belief has persisted. And now we're going on 80 years. Who believed that we were visited by aliens in the 1950s, and how widespread was the belief? How does it compare to today?
3: I don't know if I have good statistics on the 1950s. Today, it's still a minority of people who believe that UFOs are aliens, but it's more than it was a generation ago. I think in the 1990s, one survey I quote in the book says that in the 1990s, maybe 1996, 22% of Americans in a poll said that they thought UFOs were alien spacecraft, and today it's something like 34%. So the number has gone up, and I think partly that's because the subject is a lot more mainstream now. It's no longer something that you only hear cranks talking about or on supermarket tabloids. It's taken much more seriously by the government, by mainstream media. So it's become a more mainstream idea.
2: Adam, it's one thing to think that we're being visited, to have this belief that we're being visited. It's another to think that the government has been aware that we're being visited and has been concealing evidence of this fact. When did the role of the government cover-up begin to feed this narrative? In some ways, it turbocharged it.
3: I think that also, almost from the very beginning, this was a component of the way people thought about UFOs, because from the beginning until now, the government has consistently said, we've never found any evidence of UFOs. So in the sense of alien spacecraft. So if you think that there are alien spacecraft, almost by necessity, you have to believe that there's a government cover-up. Either that, or you have to say the government is incapable of detecting them, which I think most people don't want to say, because it makes the phenomenon seem less real. If anyone can detect an alien spacecraft coming to Earth, it should be the U.S. military. We have, you know, the satellites. We have the radar.
2: Some professional astronomers would like a word, though.
3: Yes. Or NASA, or, you know.
2: And as an aside, I should say the astronomers that we've spoken to say, as you know, astronomers never see something in the sky that they can't identify. And so they'll conclude, we've never seen a UFO. But that's perhaps just a little footnote.
3: Absolutely. Conclusively, there is no evidence that there's ever been an alien spacecraft. There's never been anything that any expert or any knowledgeable person has said, this is an alien spacecraft. This is a really more of a popular folk belief based on experiences or things that people see that they can't explain.
2: But Adam, of course, the fact that you say that there's no evidence makes you part of the problem.
3: Right,
2: of course. Realize that.
3: Well, this is the root of the problem. If everyone who's knowledgeable and authoritative about a subject says one thing and you believe something else, the only way to sort of reconcile those two beliefs is to say that the authorities are covering something up, that they're lying. And I think that, you know, the popularity of movies about government cover-ups about UFOs, or TV shows about it, fiction on this subject, going up to this new Steven Spielberg movie, Disclosure Day, shows that that's a big part of the way we imagine UFOs, is that it's partly about what people see that experts don't want us to see, that authorities don't want us to see.
2: Mm-hmm. Adam, there's another inflection point, if you will, in the story of the government's role in the cover-up. I'm using that in italics, of the evidence around UFOs, and that is that the government then began saying they would disclose what they knew, and there have been a number of promises to disclose. Can you give us an overview of how that has changed the nature of the story and the public expectation?
3: Sure. So there are really a couple of eras in the way that the government has responded to UFO reports. From the late 40s through the mid-1960s, when military pilots or military operators of radar saw anomalous things, things that they didn't understand. Reports were collected, and there was an Air Force program that collected the reports called Project Blue Book. And then in the mid-1960s, there was a report about everything that Project Blue Book had seen over the last 20 years, and the report said, none of these are alien spacecraft. We need to stop paying attention to this because there's nothing to see here. So after 1967, I think, the official sort of military Defense Department stance was, we don't take any notice of these reports. If a pilot sees something that they don't understand, there wasn't really an official way to report it or to say, to run it up the chain of command. And that, I think, fostered this idea that things were being suppressed. When pilots did see things, they couldn't tell about it in an official way. They could only tell about it in an unofficial way. And so starting in the early 21st century with the internet, people started to circulate what were supposed to be leaked videos taken by military aircraft of UFOs that they had encountered.
2: And just makes it all the more intriguing, doesn't it?
3: Absolutely. That the official story is, this isn't real, we're not paying attention to it, and then these videos are floating around. It seems like maybe the government is lying, covering it up. And what really changed the paradigm and the reason why I got interested in the subject myself and wrote this book about it is that in 2017, there was a sort of bombshell report in the New York Times and the Washington Post about a secret, quote unquote, secret Pentagon program that was, in fact, collecting reports like this and including videos, getting evidence that military pilots had encountered UFOs.
2: Right. So this brings us to what you call our modern UAP era. Indeed, it was 2017, the New York Times reports that an unpublicized government UFO program, in fact, did exist. Now, it wasn't the first UFO program, as you said. There was Project Blue Book in the 1950s and the 1960s, but it validated the suspicion that the government did have a secret UFO program. Right.
3: Right.
2: And that blew minds because it did seem to suggest if such a program existed, then the evidence of alien visitation existed too.
3: Right. So the two things that were sort of reported in the mainstream in really authoritative news source for the first time were that the Pentagon had a now closed, by that time closed, program called Advanced Aerospace Threat Identification Program, which was a fairly small, I think like $22 million was the budget over several years, program to collect reports and evidence about military pilots' encounters with UFOs. And at the same time, the New York Times and the Post and other outlets published these three short fragments of videos that were called the Pentagon UFO videos that were recorded by military aircraft, not cameras, but sort of infrared detectors.
2: By Navy pilots.
3: By Navy pilots. Of things on the horizon, things in the distance, over the ocean, that didn't look like regular aircraft. When you look at it, it doesn't look like a spaceship. It looks like a little tiny dot or something zooming or zigging and zagging, but in ways that a regular aircraft wouldn't. So those two things being disclosed or reported on at the same time really changed the way that the mainstream media and mainstream politicians think about this and talk about it, because for the first time, the presumption was no longer people who talk about government secrets are cranks. It was, why is the government hiding these things? What is it that the government really knows that it's not telling us? And that is sort of the real turning point in the modern recent discussion of this.
2: In the end, did we identify what those objects were moving at fast speed in those, we should say, very short Navy videos?
3: Yes. If you look at the videos, well, here's a sign of the sea change. Now there is a Defense Department website that hosts these videos. So it used to be the Defense Department denied that the videos existed. They were leaked. They were officially denied to exist. Now the Defense Department has a section on its .gov website where you can look at these videos. So that's a sign that the approach to secrecy has changed. If you look at them, you'll see that they don't look like, you wouldn't look at it and say, that's a spaceship. You'd look at it and say, there's something odd on that video. I wonder what it is.
2: Yeah, it's like a bright light moving very fast, that sort of thing.
3: Yes, and one of them is known as a tic-tac video because it might look like a tic-tac, like a white oval shaped object. I don't think that there's ever been a definitive satisfactory explanation for what they are. There have been people who have said, you can see similar phenomenon from conventional jet aircraft. It could be the reflection of a heat from a jet being seen in an infrared sensor. So it's one, it falls into that category of we don't know 100% for sure what it is we're seeing on these videos. What I think we do know 100% for sure is that there's no reason to think that it comes from another planet or even that it is a thing that's being seen, right? It's much more likely that it is a distortion, a reflection.
2: Optical phenomena.
3: Yes.
2: Let's give a present a compendium of the sorts of things that could be in the sky, because if you look up in a clear blue sky, that's what it looks like, clear. What sort of things are flying in our skies, Adam? It's a long list.
3: It's a long list. I think that in the UAP reports, they have five buckets, I think they call them, of explanation. And they are stars that are misinterpreted, satellites, commercial airplanes, secret military airplanes, potentially foreign secret military craft that aren't supposed to be there, and unexplained. So,
2: well, and balloons.
3: And of course, yes, balloons. There are all kinds of man-made things. And now drones are often seen. And if you are at, say, a naval base or military installation and you see something like that and your senses are heightened, you're on the alert for threats. A lot of these reports come from military bases and nuclear installations because that's where people are on their highest guard.
2: So now we've given an example of the sorts of things that people might misinterpret as UFOs or as alien craft, and you've said that the government has not produced evidence that suggests that we are being visited by aliens. Are we sure about that, Adam? So what if I said to you, yes, but maybe they're still holding back on it? So where does your certainty come from that the evidence is not there? And what kind of evidence would we need then to convince us that this phenomenon is happening?
3: There's one wrinkle to this that we should talk about or acknowledge, which is that the government officially says that these things aren't happening. But one reason why the story has had so much traction, or especially did after 2017, is that there were like three or four people who had government positions who made a great deal of noise about the idea that there actually really were secret spaceships, alien corpses being hidden in government facilities. There people like Luis Elizondo, who worked on the AATIP program, or Christopher Mellon, who was a State Department official. So these were people who did have government appointments, were military officers, and then people who testified before Congress who were Navy pilots testifying about experiences they had had. So the fact that there were people who are in the government who say this is real really adds to fueling the flames. That's what disclosure is supposed to be. It's supposed to be someone who's really in the know tells you, yes, the government is hiding these things. And so people...
2: And who are we to contradict an authority? It seems like an authority or a credible source.
3: Right. So when these claims are made, it really shifts the presumption of proof. If you have someone who seems to be in a position to know what they're talking about and they say that this is true, why are we not supposed to believe them? Well, I think ultimately the reason why is that it never gets beyond the same claims, which is, I heard that someone saw this, or I was told, or I can't tell you. There's always a reason why I can't tell you where these things are because I have a security clearance issue, or I couldn't tell you in an open hearing, but I might be able to tell you in private. There's always another step that has to be taken before you get to, okay, here it is. Here's the thing that I told you the government is hiding.
2: And
3: that step is never taken.
2: We would not accept in any other area of our life. We would ask to see the evidence of whatever the claim would be. And this seems to be one where we just assume that it is still forthcoming, that there will be this grand disclosure. I mean, how are people justifying this psychologically?
3: Well, I think it's if you are very invested in any idea, in any belief, then you can maintain it against contrary evidence. And it's not even that hard. People do that with all kinds of beliefs all the time. They do it with religious beliefs, but they also do it with, superstitions, conspiracy theories. Lots of people subscribe to various versions of these things. And it has to do with usually a gap in our understanding of how the world works. No one understands how every part of the world works, how every human or scientific phenomenon comes from. And so these are sort of like homemade improvised explanations. There's always usually a better explanation, but it's easier and often more satisfying to believe the explanation that you came up with yourself than to say, I was wrong. I'm going to defer to someone who knows more than me. So part of what's interesting to me is why do we want to believe in these things. That's why the title of the book is We Want to Believe. Why do we want to believe in these things? And I think that there is a kinship to other kinds of belief, like religious belief, for which there's also no scientific evidence, but that people maintain very strongly and means a lot to people.
2: If you do find that there is evidence of alien craft that we're being visited, will you return to us and share that
3: you'll
2: story?
3: You'll be the first call I make.
2: I wish that were true, but thank you. We want to be on the top of the list, at least. Adam Kirsch, thank you so much for joining us in studio.
3: Thank you. It's been a pleasure.
0: Adam Kirsch is a senior editor at The Atlantic and the author of the book, We Want to Believe, How Aliens Went Mainstream and Why It Matters. Coming up, the scientific hunt for aliens and speculation about what it would mean if we discovered them.
4: I think it's the most monumental discovery of humankind to find out that there is something else alive in the universe, microbial or otherwise.
2: It's Skeptic Check Disclosure Day on Big Picture Science.

0: Well, let's catch up with Molly, Brian, and Shannon as they exit the movie theater and see whether seeing aliens on the big screen provided any insights about alien or human nature. They promised no spoilers.
1: Okay, we've just come out of the movie, and we aren't going to give anything away, but I have a big picture question for both of you, which is, do you think that humans can handle the truth, whatever the truth is? What did you learn from this, from the Steven Spielberg movie Disclosure Day?
2: My thought is I don't know how or if we'd handle it well or if we'd handle it poorly, but I also kind of think it would get out no matter what. I don't think humans are actually that good at keeping huge world-altering secrets under wraps for very long.
1: But you also get the sense that we are thirsting for this bigger truth and we are receptive to it. Brian is actually stroking his chin. Deep thoughts from Brian. What do you think?
3: I don't know. It is a profound question. I think you know, people like to think that we don't handle things well all the time, but one would hope that we would be able to. I certainly would hope we'd be able to.
2: And I think it just really captured all the emotions that humans have kind of mapped on to the idea of what extraterrestrial life and what the idea of visitation to Earth by life forms off of Earth.
1: That's a great
2: point. What does it mean to us?
1: Like, yeah. What's one emotion you're thinking?
2: Like hope, fear, joy, sadness.
1: And also this idea that maybe there's something out there that can reveal something profound about ourselves and maybe even save us from ourselves.
3: Yeah, I think there's a philosophical question involved in it. I think anybody who goes and sees this movie, I think will see that some of those questions are being posed for both, you know, earthly ideas that we have about these bigger questions already, and then maybe, you know, what aliens might add to that perspective as well.
1: All right. Well, it was fun to see the movie with you too.
2: Very fun.
3: It was great. We'll see you at the next movie. Yeah.
0: Extraterrestrials continue to be an enticing theme for Hollywood screenwriters, but in most of these alien blockbusters, it's on the aliens to make the first move to meet Earthlings. But of course, there are real scientific efforts by Earthlings to find extraterrestrials, intelligent or microbial.
4: My name is Sarah Rukheimer, and I'm an astrophysicist at the University of Edinburgh. My interest is in how to detect life on other planets. It's the whole reason why I got into astronomy to begin with.
0: One way we could detect intelligent alien life is to pick up a radio signal from beyond our solar system. It would certainly make astronomers' jobs easier if intelligent life in the universe was as chatty as portrayed on screen.
4: If you get a beamed signal at you of a sequence of prime numbers, you know, we've found extraterrestrial life, and that's a much easier signal to really say, okay, yes, that is aliens. Whereas the things that I'm talking about and what we tend to work in is much harder.
0: Dr. Rukheimer and her team analyze chemical signals from the atmospheres of planets that are dozens to hundreds of light years away. From studying the atmospheres of Earth-like exoplanets, planets outside of our own solar system, we learn if conditions there are suitable for life or maybe even find signs of life itself. For me, while fictional aliens are fun, the real efforts to answer the question of are we alone is far more exciting.
4: I think it's the most monumental discovery of humankind to find out that there is something else alive in the universe, microbial or otherwise.
0: Dr. Rukheimer spoke with Roland Pease about the challenging work astronomers do that doesn't make it to the big screen, starting with studying planets far away.
4: We're talking about seeing something that doesn't give off, you know, intrinsic light in the same way that a star does. A planet is just reflecting light from that star, and they're so much harder to see.
5: I mean, there are about, I think, 6,000 exoplanets, as they're called, discovered so far. Is that right?
4: Yeah, about that, a little bit more, yeah.
5: It's, what, since about 1995, 1994 or something like that, that we've known about exoplanets. It's so transformed the idea of looking for life. It really would be quite interesting if this story could be wrapped up within 100 years or so.
4: Yeah, I mean, who knows what the next, you know, several decades of astronomy will take us, but it is pretty cool. Like, when I was born, we didn't know of any exoplanets, and here we are. It's this huge field now of astronomy, and we're seeing planets that are unlike anything we could have ever imagined, you know, planets where it rains molten iron and, you know, it rains glass and planets that are the density of cotton candy and all sorts of weird and wonderful worlds that are just utterly unlike anything we have in our solar system.
5: Give me a planet which you think is an interesting one.
4: Of those planets, so most of the planets we found have been, you know, things that are much bigger than Earth, because that's what we're most easily able to see first. They leave a bigger imprint in our detection. So, you know, when we're looking for things that are smaller, rocky, maybe Earth temperature, things that we think could have life as we know it on Earth, but on this distant world, then you're talking about, you know, maybe 30 to 70 planets, depending on where you make your boundaries as to what you're considering habitable. So there's a few dozen. And of that, my favorite system to first look at is the TRAPPIST system, which has, of course, been in the news a lot, because that's a system where you have seven Earth-sized planets around a single star. Yeah.
5: So I'm now going to, because I think this might help frame the challenge that you face, I'm going to grant you your wish that one of those seven planets does have life, does even have astronomers, and they're looking back at our solar system and all our neighbourhood, and we know that there is life on this planet. That's why I think it might be interesting, the pale blue dot. Presumably, if you're on TRAPPIST-4 or whatever it is, looking this way, that pale blue dot is, well, is it impossible to see or just very hard?
4: So they would be able to see it. And I think that's why we're motivated in our search. So Earth has a global biosphere, and we have an atmosphere and life, microbial life, plant life, humans, animals. We're interacting with our atmosphere in big ways. And so we leave a fingerprint on our atmosphere, and an astronomer, an alien astronomer looking at us, would be able to see that our atmosphere is not easily produced from geology or physics alone, that something's driving it out of equilibrium. And that's what we would attribute to life.
5: So it's not like they would see, as you do, let's say, from the space station, you know, the greenness of trees, for example, or the blueness of the ocean. Because I presume all of that is sort of compressed down to a single point of light almost.
4: It is, but they can maybe see the vegetation red edge, which is an increase in reflectivity due to vegetation. So there actually are signs of vegetation that one might be able to see from afar.
5: So it's the quality of the light that's the important thing here.
4: Yes, and just being able to try to disentangle it from what non-living processes can do. You know, are there other surfaces and other minerals and other rocks and things that could make that same signal? Or are there other ways to get oxygen and methane and in the atmosphere? You know, what's been in the news has been a potential detection of dimethyl sulfide on a distant world. Well, there's other ways to get dimethyl sulfide. We've seen it in comets.
5: And essentially, this is what you're doing. In a sense, I'm talking about aliens looking at us here on Earth. But this is essentially what you're doing when you scan some of these 6,000 planets.
4: Absolutely. That's what we're looking for. So we're not looking for things that are, you know, under a subsurface ocean that we can't really see a big imprint in the atmosphere. We need to see a large global biosphere that's leaving a huge imprint in the atmosphere.
5: I mean, again, the other thing is that this is different, it seems to me. Microbial life you're talking about, as opposed to intelligent life. And of course, there's a vastness between, you know, there could be planets with, shall we say, dinosaurs, which would be more than microbes. And I presume that there would be no way of knowing that there was anything more evolved than microbes.
4: Yeah, it's actually really hard. The biggest imprints in our atmosphere are microbial life. So, you know, even though we humans do alter the atmosphere, and, you know, via pollution, chlorofluorocarbons, for example, are a pollutant that would be a technosignature. In general, those technosignatures, those molecules that are just attributed to technology, are harder to detect than the main microbial outgassings from, you know, single-celled organisms. Of course, when you see, if you see signs of microbial life, then you'll be tuning a lot of your radio telescopes and other things on that system to see if we can pick up signs of intelligence. So I think it would help us target where we're looking for these more intelligent signals.
5: I talk a lot about the James Webb Space Telescope, which seems to have been a pretty big deal in terms of looking at these exoplanets. But is it good enough on its own to say, oh yeah, we have found something with life?
4: No, I mean, yes and no. So James Webb, it's right at the limit of its detection capabilities to be able to detect biosignatures. And so it's only going to be able to look at a handful of Earth-like habitable planets. And the data it's going to be very noisy. And we're going to argue about it because it's right at the limit of what James Webb can do. So what's exciting about James Webb, it's the first time in human history we have a telescope that can even begin to look at these things. On the other hand, it's not the best telescope we can envision. I'm on a telescope team here in Europe called the LIFE mission. That's the Large Interferometer for Exoplanets. And then NASA has one called the Habitable Worlds Observatory, HWO. And these two telescopes won't probably launch until the 2040s, but those two will be the telescopes that could make the detection.
5: I have to say, LIFE is absolutely the best name for a telescope. Looking for LIFE. was it your name? I mean,
4: No, Sasha Quantz, who is the PI at ETH Zurich, came up. It is low-hanging fruit, though. It is an excellent name.
5: And it means, again...
4: Large Interferometer for Exoplanets. And what LIFE is, it's four Hubble-sized telescopes flying in formation and doing something called nulling interferometry, where you basically use the destructive and constructive interference patterns of light to null out the star and directly get light from the planet.
5: So this is really interesting. So this is basically an optical technique where you can erase the bright light that's coming from the star, which is, in a sense, the most difficult bit to work with, but still actually see the light from the planet, which might be one side or the other, the star,
4: exactly,
5: for a moment.
4: Yeah. And then we're looking in the infrared, not the visible, and so there's just more molecules there.
5: The very fact that these kinds of alien conversations are so sticky does suggest to me that even if your LIFE telescope doesn't come up with anything, we're not going to stop looking, are we?
4: No, I don't think so. It's part of the human quest. And, you know, we want to know. We want to know if we're alone. We want to know what else is out there. And, you know, astronomy advances by one major telescope at a time. And even if we don't find signs of life, we'll find other cool stuff. These will just be much more powerful telescopes that will do a lot of interesting science. And so... you know, whatever we find will be interesting. Of course, I'm hoping we'll find signs of life before I die. It's why I got into astronomy. It's what I'm most excited about. But whatever we find will be interesting. And honestly, if we don't find anything, that's also very interesting and maybe a little terrifying.
5: Well, Sarah, that's been absolutely fascinating. Thank you so much for joining Big Picture Science.
4: Thank you for having me.
0: Sarah Ruckheimer is an astrophysicist at the University of Edinburgh and the author of Searching for Extraterrestrial Life.
6: Well, Seth, this brings us to the big picture perspective about the quality of the evidence that we have that aliens are among us. And this is an issue that you do take seriously, the subject of UFOs and UAPs, as an astronomer who does hunt for evidence of real aliens, of intelligent aliens.
0: Okay, well, Molly, first I want to say that I do take this subject very seriously because, you know, just about every day I get a phone call or an email from somebody claiming that they know that the aliens are here. That would be astoundingly interesting if true. You'd have scientists around the world working on it. Now, I'm an astronomer with the SETI Institute. I would love to find these aliens, but we don't have good evidence. Frankly, we don't. It's not something our government could cover up either.
6: Can you say something more about that? Why couldn't our government cover up decades of evidence about alien visitation?
0: For them to do that, they would have to have control of the discovery, which is to say, suppose, you know, you find a crashed spaceship in New Mexico or something. You could say the government could control that. But, you know, do the aliens only want to visit New Mexico? I mean, presumably they've, you know, maybe crash landed or at least made their presence known to people in other countries around the world. And they're not going to keep it quiet, not all of them. So I just find it an untenable proposition that, you know, the aliens are not only out there, they're here. And governments are covering that fact up.
6: Seth, at the beginning of the show, we said that the history of belief that UFOs are aliens is important to understanding the role that wanting to believe has played in this whole cultural phenomena. So when there are unexplained things in the sky and there isn't enough information to determine what they are, then the default category is aliens.
0: Indeed, that's the go-to explanation. But the fact that it is the consequence of all these fictional stories, movies, books, whatever, about aliens, about aliens visiting. We have, I think, a hardwired interest in, you know, other beings that are intelligent that might exist. And in particular, if they were to come to our planet, that would be, you know, not only interesting, but maybe also threatening. So the interest is there. The movies are there. The only thing that seems to be missing are the aliens.
6: Well, we are not skeptical about the evidence regarding the talents of senior producer Gary Niederhoff, assistant producers Shannon Rose Geary and Brian Edwards, and contributors Sikon Akpan and Roland Pease. I am the executive producer of Big Picture Science, Molly Bentley.
0: I'm SETI Institute astronomer Seth Shostak. Also, a big thanks to our listeners and our Patreon supporters.
6: The original music in the show is by Dewey DeLay and June Miyake, and this episode of Big Picture Science that considers the possibility of alien visitation is called Skeptic Check, Disclosure Day.
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11: It's time for Field Notes, brought to you by the Montana Natural History Center. The wasps came in to die. First one, buzzing and bumping into the living room window, who was soon joined by a few sisters. Within an hour, there were more than 40 sinisterly striped yellow jackets, Vespula alicensis, zooming from one window to another in pursuit of light, and I was outnumbered. We'd arrived at the house together, the wasps and I. In the smoky haze of early August, they set up shop in a homey crack in the exterior wooden siding while I unloaded a U-Haul and arranged the scrappy furniture that had seen one too many college apartments. Within a day, we'd come to the understanding that the west side of the house was theirs. Until this late September morning, bright but cold, the inside of the house was mine. I left the wasps to their own devices. I'd read somewhere that when a yellow jacket is injured, it releases a pheromone to summon other yellow jackets to its aid, and I didn't want to provoke a swarm in my own living room. So, in the lengthening twilight of autumn, I spent evenings in the half-dark with a lamp on in the living room to draw the wasps while I worked in the narrow beam of light that leaked into the kitchen. The wasps' angry buzz filled the small house as they went from window to window to lamp and back, leaving trails of a clear, goopy substance wherever they landed. After a few days of furious Googling, I learned that yellow jackets abandon their nests every year. In autumn, a pregnant queen ventures forth to find a safe place to overwinter, and in the spring she builds a small hive and raises the year's first brood of workers. Throughout the summer, the hive grows in numbers as adult yellow jackets eat sugary, carbohydrate-laden foods like plant nectar and fruits, and human-made sweets, hence their reputation for ruining picnics. Unlike adults, yellow jacket larvae require protein-rich foods such as aphids and grubs. Because of this,

0: Not the carpet, not the linoleum, only the rugs. I thought of killing them then, and probably could have done it without being stung, but a few days of accommodating their presence had stirred my sympathy. Their aimless, repetitive motions were anything but threatening, and in fact seemed darkly metaphorical of the human hordes. I kept the lights off and let them find a natural end. Nearly 2 weeks after the Yellow Jackets appeared, I woke to find the first carcass on the living room rug, striped and inert as a discarded candy. The rest went quickly, and within a few days, the weak, intermittent buzzing was silent. When the wasps first came into my house, I was affronted and frightened and annoyed, and I knew nothing of their nesting habits or seasonal cycles. By the end of their stay, I was both humbled by the slow deaths of many creatures and newly attuned to the seasonal changes happening around me. With autumn upon us once again, here and now, yellow jacket workers are zooming about on a doomed hunt for sustenance. It has been a few years since the yellow jackets found their way into my home, but every now and then a carcass appears in some long, uncleaned corner of the house. Each time, the yellow stripes are less vibrant and the exoskeleton more fragile, and each time I experience an instinctive shudder of revulsion. But as I sweep it up and toss it outside, the small body becomes once again a potent reminder of the ever-unfolding cycle of life and the seasons that mark its passing. I'm Alyssa Rago for Field Notes, brought to you by the Montana Natural History Center, providing natural history education for schools and the public throughout Montana. To find out about upcoming events and programs at the center, call 406-327-0405 or visit our website at montananaturalist.org.
1: I'm Rick Smith, and this is Labor History in Two. On this day in labor history, the year was 1941. That was the day Ford Motor Company finally signed with the United Auto Workers. Ford was the last of the big three to sign with the UAW. The hard-won victory came after nearly three decades of struggle to organize there. Anyone attempting to build a union had been met with the full force of Ford's service department, led by thug Harry Bennett. Intimidation, Jew-baiting, red-baiting, firings, and beatings were common in the years leading up to unionization. Some unionists had even been murdered. The company finally caved after a solid strike shut down production at the massive River Rouge complex in April. Several union committee members had been fired, and the UAW called a strike in their defense. Tens of thousands of black and white workers poured out of their departments to join the picket lines. They blocked all plant gates with their cars. Strike bulletins, press statements, and radio broadcasts kept workers updated on the latest decisions. A week into the strike, the NLRB ruled an election be held within 45 days. Strikers went back to work on guarantees that their co-workers would be reinstated. The following month, the UAW won union certification after 60,000 rallied in Detroit's Cadillac Square in support. When Ford finally signed the first contract, it guaranteed competitive wages, a closed shop, and dues checkoff. The first contract also ensured seniority rights, grievance procedures, and pensions. The union immediately took advantage of the contract clause that prohibited racial discrimination. They set up a commission to combat racism on the shop floor, issuing anti-racist literature and backing the elections of black committeemen and stewards. Labor historian Steve Babson notes, it was a watershed in American history.
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Welcome to this Forthright Radio for April 25th, 2025. I'm Joy LaClaire. Our guest today on Forthright Radio is UC Berkeley John Gross Endowed Chair of Political Science, Paul Pearson. He was our guest in 2022 to comment on the midterm election, and in 2020, when his book, co-authored with Jacob Hacker, Let Them Eat Tweets, How the Right Rules in an Age of Extreme Inequality, was published. They also collaborated on the books Winner Take All Politics and American Amnesia, How the War on Government Led Us to Forget What Made America Prosper. We were curious

0: to learn what he was thinking of the first 90 days of the second Trump administration. We spoke with him first via Skype on April 21st, and when Skype refused to function halfway through, he graciously agreed to another interview via FaceTime on April 22nd. Welcome back to Forthright Radio, Professor Paul Pearson. Thank you for joining us again.
1: Really good to be with you.
0: Paul, among other things you have been studying is the rise of the plutocrats. Now, the Greeks were really into naming things. These days, we hear the terms plutocracy and oligarchy and even kakistocracy, meaning government of the worst people bandied about. Would you explain the terms and any differences that you see, and then expand on the impact plutocracy is really having now on the U.S. polity?
1: Yeah, there are a lot of terms that get thrown around. One I've heard that I also think is kind of appropriate is broligarchy, to kind of highlight the role of a lot of the tech bros who have seemed to have moved into the Trump orbit to one degree or another. One thing that's critical in thinking about these different terms is that they suggest somewhat different relationships between the wealthy and political power. All of them suggest that the wealthy are very close to political power, but some, like I think if you say plutocracy, you're thinking, well, it's the plutocrats, it's the very, very wealthy who are kind of running this show. And when you say oligarchy, which suggests that there's kind of a circle of wealthy people around political power, to me, like I think that people would maybe characterize Putin's regime as an oligarchy with a bunch of oligarchs, but I don't think people would call it a plutocracy because I don't think people believe that those wealthy people are really running the government, right? They don't think that they control Putin. They think that Putin controls them and that they're there as long as they stay within his favor and he can kind of move them in or out of the inner circle. And so I think one really interesting question, and I think things have evolved over time as you go from, say, the first Trump administration, which I would say was maybe more plutocratic, to the second one, where I think Trump in a lot of ways seems to have the upper hand. Doesn't mean that these wealthy people don't have influence, but I think they recognize that they're sort of there as long as they're in his favor.
0: I'm glad you brought up the broligarchy because Boston College historian Heather Cox Richardson gave a talk recently in which she thinks that Trump actually is in decline physically and cognitively, and that there are three major MAGA factions duking it out. And she characterizes as the broligarchs, as she puts it. And they want to get rid of government institution, but they want a strong government for technocracy. Then there's the Project 2025 faction, and they want to get rid of government institutions, but they want a strong government for theocracy. And then there's the white supremacist faction, and I'm not really sure whether they want a strong government or not, but they're in there. And so she's saying that already there is a lot of infighting going on, and we've seen that in the headlines with the battles between Elon Musk and Peter Navarro over tariffs. I wonder if you have any thoughts on what she's thinking is happening.
1: Obviously, the groupings that she's describing, I think those are real things, though the edges around them are always kind of fuzzy. I think it's the idea of speculating on whether he's in decline and losing control. I mean, this is the kind of, you know, thing that people used to do, like with the old Soviet Union, where you can't really see inside. And so you're speculating about, like, you know, who's standing next to who in the photo op. And so I think we need to be careful about trying to reach judgments like that. And as you were describing these factions, my immediate thought was, well, what about tariffs? I mean, tariffs are kind of an astonishing policy initiative. And I think you'd be hard pressed to say that any of those three factions are the pro-tariff fact. So the fact that Trump has made, you know, that I think it really has his name on it. And I guess the other thing I would say about this is that I think a really important feature of the first 100 days is Trump's success in putting people in key positions throughout the government who are really loyalists to him. In some ways, it's kind of the flip side of the fact that, you know, many of these people don't seem to have the kind of qualifications that we would usually associate with the positions that they're in. But that's, in a lot of ways, that's precisely why they're there. They're there because their situation, their professional advancement rests on their connection to Donald Trump. And so that gives him, I would say, unprecedented control over the higher reaches of the government. I mean, really, the extent to which these people are loyalists and will do what Trump wants them to do is very striking. And that gives him a lot of power over the state. So, and of course, he's easily distracted. He doesn't care that much about policy. And so people, in many cases, are going to be jockeying for a position. But all those people know that they're only in those positions as long as they make Donald Trump happy.
0: Well, let's stick with the tariffs for a while. Yes, this is something that has really been a focus of Trump since the 1980s. And I wonder what you think of Trump as a great unifier is the only way I can think of how to put this. We have had alliances since post-World War II that are just being scrambled. And one of the vehicles for this scrambling are the tariffs. As an example, Canada, before January 20th, it was generally considered that Canada was on its way to just a total victory by the most conservative elements up there now. But since Trump has taken office, that has really changed. And there have been articles recently written about how the European Union was really facing terrible fracturings, but that because of Trump's tariffs and foreign policy in general, they are much more unified than they were several weeks ago. So how do you think of that sort of thing?
1: I mean, what's happening with the tariffs is extraordinary. And I think the first thing to say about it is you cannot find an economist, whatever their kind of political orientations might be, like a serious economist, who thinks this makes any sense as economic policy. Like, even if you were sympathetic to the idea of higher tariffs, which most economists would not be, this is not the way that you would do it, where from day to day, you don't know whether they're going to go up, whether they're going to go down, whether they're going to shift from one country to another, or to one set of goods to another set of goods. It's hard to imagine any business wanting to make major investment decisions in this kind of climate. So, you know, there's a bunch to be said there about what this is likely to do to the economy. And I do really feel like it is Donald Trump. And, you know, he's had to reach far and wide to find just a handful of people like Navarro, who think this makes any sense at all. So that is, I think, a unifying factor for many people outside of the United States. And again, of course, it's not just the tariffs. The tariffs in some ways are representative of a broader shift away from the alliances that have been central to American economic and foreign policy for, over half a century, three quarters of a century. It's really astonishing to see this happening so quickly. And so I think the message is getting across to Europeans, to people in East Asia, Canada, Mexico, wherever, that the U.S. is no longer a reliable partner, that even if you were interested in striking a deal with them, because, of course, the U.S. is powerful, you can't count on that deal sticking. You know, you make a deal and then Trump could tear it up a month later or 6 months later. So I do think it is forcing a very dramatic rethinking for a wide range of actors across the global stage. And of course, Canada, you're right to highlight that, I think, because that is a particularly clear example. Yeah, the conservatives were on their way to a landslide victory before Trump started talking about Canada as the 51st state.
0: And referring to the premier as governor, and yeah.
1: Right.
0: Paul, before we go on to these sorts of things, I want to share with our listeners a couple of organizations that you either co-founded or participate in over the last several years. One of them is CAPE, the Consortium on the American Political Economy, and the other one is the Berkeley Economy and Society Initiative. Just take a few minutes to talk about the work that both of these groups do.
1: So CAPE is an organization that's built around people at a number of universities, Columbia, Yale, MIT, and Berkeley, but we branched out to bring in political scientists from around the country who are interested in trying to understand the American political economy. And by that, I just mean that we basically have a system in which the economy is structured to a significant extent by what the government does. And it really doesn't matter whether you're a liberal or a conservative or something else. In a modern, complicated society, what the government does is going to have a huge effect on the way that the economy operates. And so we need to understand how that works politically. And so we've just been trying to produce a bunch of research on that, bring people into that conversation across a very wide range of topics. And we now have hundreds of political scientists who are engaged in those activities. And, you know, so what we were talking about at the beginning of this conversation about plutocracy would be an example of that. Like, you really can't make sense of how economic policy is going to function in the U.S. without really thinking about politics and how that works. And you can't really understand the politics without thinking a lot about the powerful economic interests that are engaged with trying to shape that. And of course, Trump brought that out most clearly in his inaugural address when he had the three wealthiest men in the world standing behind him on the stage, along with heads of Google and Apple and on. I mean, it's really astonishing gathering of wealth up there on the stage. And BESI, which the Berkeley Economy and Society Initiative, which is housed at Berkeley, which I'm the director of, is essentially a set of scholars who are engaged in activities to try to understand what can create durable, widespread, sustainable economic prosperity, like true prosperity, not just how many dollars of GDP you have, but what generates a good material life for all citizens. We're doing actually a lot of work on California because we're in California and it's the fifth largest economy in the world. Like, if it were a country, it would be the fifth largest economy in the world. And we think there are a lot of really interesting questions about how to try to have California be governed better in ways that do generate durable prosperity. We have a huge housing crisis here. There are, you know, really active policies trying to push towards decarbonization. And, you know, the success of those policies, I think, has been kind of a mixed bag. So we're interested in trying to improve them. But we're also doing a lot of work, not just in California, but more broadly in the U.S. and trying to think about how you get a sustainable clean energy transition, deal with the housing crisis, issues like that.
0: You mentioned that among those who are participating are professors from Harvard and Columbia, and that brings up to me what I'm calling a war against the universities and education in general. Speaking of catastrophe, or however you say it,
1: yeah,
0: to have chosen the head of the Department of Education that was chosen, let's not even go there. But meanwhile, although there are wedges that can be placed in the minds of voters as to elite universities versus working class people, it's generally recognized that our standard of living, advances in medical discoveries, that sort of things, research in general, is done at the universities. So it seems to me that this is right in keeping with Berkeley Economy and Society Initiative's mandate, is to try to explore how to enhance those things. So in general, how do you respond to these efforts by the administration to really undermine our entire educational system?
1: That hits very close to home, of course. I mean, one thing I would say just initially in framing this is the administration is going after not just universities, but basically any autonomous source of ideas and, you know, this kind of the shaping of the public conversation, any independent institutions they are going after, right? So in some ways, I'll get to talking about the universities in a second, but I think this should be grouped together with the attacks on the media that are taking place, which are also quite stunning, the attacks on law firms, where basically they're being told to pay up or the weight of the administrative state is going to be brought down on them, attacks on, you know, anybody who Trump feels like has done him wrong. Let's go out and do IRS investigations of people who Trump thinks has done him wrong. Like, all of these are efforts to sort of break the independent voices in American society. And that's just like straight out of the authoritarian playbook, right? If you look at other countries like Turkey or Hungary, which have undergone democratic backsliding, which have sort of gradually been taken over by an authoritarian strongman, this is what they do, right? So I think it's not just, education is obviously a really central part of this, but it should be seen as part of this broader effort. It's connected to what's going on with his attacks on law firms and media and so on. With respect to the universities, I mean, what you're saying is absolutely right, which is that higher ed, which I think in many ways has not done a very good job of articulating the role that it plays, the positive role that it plays in American society. In some ways, it's been its own worst enemy in terms of public relations. But the research evidence is overwhelming about the critical role that knowledge creation, scientific advancement plays in generating broad prosperity. And universities are at the heart of that, and for actually, I think, kind of obvious reasons, which is that it often is not in the interest of an individual company to invest in this kind of basic research because they can't capture all the social benefits that are generated by this research. So in the U.S., you know, especially in the 20th century, we developed essentially a partnership between the public and private sector with a lot of the basic research as well as the training of scientists, right, taking place through universities. And we have the greatest university system in the world, and it's an incredible economic asset. So the attack on that, which is, again, partly just about wanting to stifle alternative voices, alternative sources of information, it's also, I think, about, in some ways, this comes back to the tariff point that we were talking about before. I think Donald Trump has a really, like, 19th century view of the economy. Right. I mean, the idea that, I mean, you know, celebrating how great it will be to get coal miners back down into the mines, you know, that is a very, very outdated view of where economic prosperity comes from, right? Where wealth comes from. The idea that you want to expand, you want to bring, the production of shoes and textiles back to the U.S. at the same time that you're crushing the sources of innovation for 21st century industries. It's really crazy, but it is his mindset to think that that's what you should do. And part of it is because he has no appreciation for how a modern economy actually operates and where the dynamic value-generating, wealth-generating industries are actually located. You know, and it's partly because he sees places that are full of highly educated people as being the enemy.
0: Well, he literally has said that the media are the enemy of the people. So,
1: right.
0: You mentioned deals that he breaks. I don't understand how grants that were already granted, contracts that were already signed, just in the early days of the so-called DOGE, those things just got wiped out. And I don't understand how this can be, because it seems to me that these are legal documents, at least at some level. And then the other side of that is it's the DOGE is supposed to root out waste, fraud, and abuse. What could be more wasteful than terminating a 20-year study in cancer just as it may be coming to fruition with some results.
1: Yeah, I think it's really important to talk about this for a little bit at the core of what's going on. And I have to say, even though when Trump came back into office, I was quite prepared. I was expecting a lot of behaviors that are associated with what a lot of political scientists call democratic backsliding, sort of like gradually eroding key democratic structures. I wasn't really prepared for the radicalism of the DOGE initiatives, which I think you're right. A lot of this has to just be characterized as lawless. And because there are, these laws have been passed, money has been authorized, contracts have been signed, and you can't just renege on that, at least under current understandings of the law, I think. And so, of course, all this stuff is getting tangled up in the courts, and we should probably talk about the courts for a while, because that's obviously going to be a really important arena where much of this is playing out. But it's quite extraordinary to see, there are many, many examples of this, not just DOGE. So Congress passed a law that was signed by the then president, right, about what was supposed to happen to TikTok, and the TikTok was supposed to be shut down unless there was a deal that was essentially ready to sell the company. And Trump just decided he wasn't going to enforce that law, right? He had his own ideas, which seemed to potentially involve steering the sale of TikTok towards somebody who he'd like to have own TikTok, whoever that might be, but somebody who he sees as a friend, which again is a very oligarchic kind of way to behave. But that's in violation of the law. And when we talk about the role of the president, so Article 2 of the Constitution says the president is supposed to take care that the laws are faithfully executed. And we see in area after area the shutting down of agencies, essentially the kneecapping of agencies, in many cases ones that have existed for decades, where they were put into law by Congress, signed by a president, and where the money has been authorized and appropriated by Congress. And he's just kneecapping all of these organizations. All of this stuff is going to get tangled up in the courts, but it is shocking to see the extent to which, rather than pursuing policy change the way it's always been done in the United States, which is you don't like what Congress and some former president agreed to by law, you have to go back to Congress and change the law. The extent to which they have sidelined Congress in all of this is stunning.
0: I may be misusing the concept of political economy, and I'm sure you'll enlighten me if I am, but who pays for this? Most of the workers being fired don't have the wherewithal to do it. Famously, Trump funded his lawsuits in the last few years where he was found criminally convicted of 34 felonies, civilly convicted of sexual abuse, which the judge said amounted to rape in the commonly understood use of the term. He was funded by hundreds of millions of dollars of people at his request sending him money. So there's that. But then who is funding all of these lawsuits to assert the Constitution?
1: Are you talking about on the administration side or the people who are challenging the law?
0: No, I'm talking about the people who have been harmed by these actions, which you and I agree are extra legal and extra constitutional. But it's catch 22. And that is, they can do anything you can't stop them from doing.
1: The U.S. has a robust civil society with lots and lots of organizations that are, in fact, resisting in various ways and that are filing lawsuits all across the country to try to check these things. And we're all following as these things very slowly move through the courts in many cases, not always very slowly, but mostly quite slowly. And of course, part of the administration strategy, like you say, is to just do things and say, well, try to stop us. we should probably talk more about how that dynamic is going to play out. You know, what seems to be going on the courts, because that's at this point a critical guardrail to try to keep them within the bounds of law and the Constitution. But it's obviously a very fragile guardrail, as you know, Congress is also supposed to be a guardrail, and it is probably even more fragile than the courts at this point.
0: Please expand on that.
1: We have a system, sometimes called the Madisonian system. I wrote a book with my colleague Eric Schickler recently about this, called Partisan Nation, which is about how our system of checks and balances has been breaking down as the country became increasingly polarized and kind of polarized at a national level. It's kind of polarization all the way down. And in that book, Eric and I talked about how Madison had this idea in the Federalist paper of how ambition has to be made to check ambition. And if you actually read the Federalist papers, and like half of the Federalist papers is about how do we stop somebody like a Donald Trump from taking over the country? That's like the theme all the way through the Federalist papers. And you know, core ideas, we're going to spread.
0: Paul, when our connection was severed yesterday, you were talking about Madison's idea that ambition had to be made to check ambition, and how half the Federalist Papers is about how do we stop someone like a Donald Trump from taking over the country, and that jealousy of power among the three branches of government would ensure that one branch would never rule supreme. They didn't count on an Elon Musk whose wealth would interfere in elections so corruptly, or the fear he and Trump could generate of being primaried. Alaska Republican Senator Lisa Murkowski acknowledged at a recent town hall in Anchorage that, quote, "we are all afraid," end of the quote. So how do you think Madison would deal with these ramifications?
2: That's a great question. To frame it just a little bit more, I mean, I do think that, yeah, Madison did not anticipate, the founders did not anticipate a system of nationalized and polarized parties where the parties increasingly behave as teams across the branches of government. So I do think that maybe from a kind of Madisonian perspective, one of the most striking things that is going on right now is the complete capitulation of Republicans in Congress to an immense power grab by the executive branch. And that's happened for a variety of reasons. It's partly because they like a lot of the things that Donald Trump is doing. So for the first time, you saw the hard right Freedom Caucus Republicans voting for a budget resolution. You know, they're usually, you know, anything that adds to the debt, they're going to just take a symbolic vote against. But this time they voted for it and for the continuing resolution, in part because the Trump administration could assure them, hey, whatever gets put in that budget that Congress passes, we're going to keep cutting these programs. We're going to keep having DOGE go through with a chainsaw for lots of these programs that you don't like. So a lot of the Republicans, they like what he's doing. But as you say, there's also a lot of fear in the contemporary environment, fear of primaries being the obvious thing, where really we've discovered on the Republican side in recent years that whether you're for or against Donald Trump is the most important thing in a Republican primary. So they're fearful of that. The Murkowski quote was quite chilling because I don't think she was really talking about fear of a primary. I think she was talking about a more existential fear that Trump and Musk in the social media world that we live in now, with people who have been mobilized to think that this is war, that they can kind of unleash the hounds against Republicans who stand in their way. When Joni Ernst, the senator from Iowa, initially, because she had really made a name for herself in the Senate as being concerned about issues of sexual harassment and assault in the military, when she expressed resistance to the nomination of Hegseth to be Secretary of Defense, given his history, there was a torrent of abuse that she was exposed to by people in social media and so far, to the point where it was reported that she said to her aides, how do I make this stop? And the way that you make it stop is by doing what Donald Trump wants you to do. So Republicans in Congress have really rolled over, and that would be a shock to Madison. That was not the way things were supposed to work. What would he say that we should do about it now? That's a really challenging question. There are no obvious solutions beyond trying to defeat these kinds of forces in elections. And that's in part because the Constitution itself is so hard to change. It's among the hardest, maybe the hardest constitution in any democracy to reform. And essentially, in the current context of, again, very polarized parties, it's just hard to imagine anything, being any significant reform of the political system, being able to command bipartisan support, the kind of bipartisan support that you would need to pass a constitutional amendment. We haven't had a significant constitutional amendment since the early 1970s. That road is kind of closed. So I think in the short run, there really is no alternative to trying to defeat these kinds of forces that are undercutting democracy in elections.
0: When you say release the hounds, do you mean assassinations?
2: I don't mean that specifically. This is a part of politics, of course, not happening in daylight. So it's a little hard to know exactly what's going on. I mean, but you can subject people to an enormous amounts of harassment in contemporary society. It could be anything from like flooding emails or harassing in various ways. And again, it could just be online harassment, but it's not a charming thing to receive a death threat in an email or a tweet or, you know, something that may not be an explicit death threat, but like, you know, it's cloaked in violence. That's an upsetting thing. It's an upsetting thing if it happens to your family or to people on your staffs, or it could just be harassment. There are many varieties that this can take. Sending in a false report that sends like a SWAT team to somebody's house, right? There are many, many ways in which highly motivated and perhaps somewhat unhinged individuals, and of course there are thousands and thousands of them on the internet now, that they can do things that make your life really unpleasant.
0: The unitary theory of the executive may have reached its apotheosis in the so aptly named Trump v. U.S., in which last July 1st, the Supreme Court ruled 6-3 that the president has absolute immunity from criminal prosecution for acts committed within their core constitutional purview and presumptive immunity within the outer perimeter. Now, back to Madison's checks and balances. I can't think of anything more unbalanced than that. We just celebrated the 250th anniversary of the shot heard round the world against absolute monarchy, etc. And here we are now having to live with that decision. I wonder what your thoughts are on that.
2: Well, I think the court, of course, so we were talking about Congress, but the other major institutional guardrail in a kind of Madisonian system is the courts. And the majority of the court, and I think it's worth mentioning in this context, that the court itself has been quite skewed towards the Republican Party in recent American history. Even though Republicans have had a hard time assembling a majority coalition for the presidency, even though Republicans have not represented a majority of American citizens in the Senate since, I believe, the early 1970s, we keep getting a more and more conservative Supreme Court, and a Supreme Court that is especially keen on this issue of executive power. And so the immunity decision, which I think was shocking actually to many conservative jurists, I think across the spectrum, a lot of people were shocked by just how far they went with that ruling, especially in the context of what's unfolded with the Trump administration in January 6th and so on in recent American politics, really quite shocking. But it's part of a series of decisions they've made that have really strengthened the position of the executive. And so in many ways, this gives President Trump a green light to know that at worst, the Supreme Court might rule against him on things, but he's not going to be exposed. There's no potentially criminal exposure involved in anything that he might choose to do. He's not going to be impeached because, again, the congressional guardrails have broken down. So why not take this a very aggressive, and I think you could argue in lots of cases, just law-breaking position on a whole host of issues? It's not just the immunity decision. So now this is still an open question how the Supreme Court will ultimately rule on it. But the whole DOGE initiative, right, which is, seems to be based on the premise that the president alone has the power to go in and essentially kneecap any federal agency, right? Any program that involves spending, right, that has to be administered through the executive branch, that they can kneecap it if they want to. They can, in some cases, shut it down entirely, but in other cases, so gut the workforce for these programs that they can't effectively operate. And if that is held to be legal and constitutional, that is an enormous transfer of power from the legislative branch to the executive branch, right? I mean, in the past, we would have said Congress passed a law, some president signed that law, and so that's the law, right? And then Congress appropriates the funds, and the president is supposed to take care that that law is faithfully executed. That was the way that things were understood until a few months ago, right? That you couldn't just have the president come in and say, I'm not going to do that anymore. I don't believe in that program. So the laws that are passed by Congress become kind of like an opening bid, right? They're not laws. They're just an opening bid that the king can either decide that they like or they don't like. And it's not clear how the Supreme Court will rule on these kinds of questions. But we know that it is a Supreme Court that is much, much more favorable to the exercise of executive power, the exercise of the president's power, than was true prior Supreme Courts.
0: The Democrats tried to warn the electorate of the ramifications of Project 2025. Trump assured everyone that he had nothing to do with it. They had nothing to do with him. And meanwhile, on the very first day on which he was inaugurated, he signed well over 100 and possibly hundreds of executive orders that seemed written by people connected with Project 2025. Time won't allow us to go into every single ramification of it, but why don't you select some of the ramifications that you feel are most concerning?
2: Project 2025, I think there are a lot of things that were in there that they're not doing. There are a lot of things that were not in there that they are doing. So like the DOGE, I would not say that Project 2025 itself kind of laid out the blueprint for what DOGE has been doing. I would say the basic sentiment is the same, right? The impulse is the same, which is that the administrative state is the enemy. And so a fundamental task of the incoming administration will be to take control over and in many ways dismantle the administrative state. And of course, the person who was the main organizer of Project 2025 is now the head of the Office of Management and Budget, right? Which is an extremely powerful position for advancing that kind of agenda. But the way that DOGE has gone about this, I think, is somewhat different than what was outlined in that document. And in many ways, it's actually more radical, right? It's less constrained by prior understandings of what was legal and what was not. In many ways, it's actually more radical than Project 2025.
0: Among the ways in which I think that it's more radical, I don't think Russell Vogt had the idea of going into agencies and taking data, personal data. Is that your understanding as well?
2: Yes, that's right. That's right. That's a good example. But also just like they had a strategy about how they were going to do mass layoffs, but it was a more complex legalistic strategy for doing that than what the administration, in fact, has been doing, which is just to go in and do it, acting as if there are no constraints, no real legal constraints on doing that. So I would say the kind of impulse or philosophy of Project 2025 is very much being actualized with one, I think, really important caveat. This effort to dismantle the administrative state, and if we had more time, we could go into some of the details of what that actually means. And by the way, I think the Supreme Court is pretty sympathetic to a lot of this agenda. I mean, they have really also been, through their work now carried into full fruition, repealing the Chevron doctrine, right, which said that there should be deference to federal agencies in the way that they design regulations of various kinds. The majority in the Supreme Court is quite hostile to that, has really tried to limit the power of the administrative state that way. But I think Americans are about to find out how much we rely on federal agencies to ensure that we have safe products and clean air and clean water and not rampant spread of disease and scientific research that allows all kinds of progress and for the economy and for health. If we destroy that apparatus, that is going to be a huge problem across a whole range of domains. But the caveat, so, and I think this is really important, is that I think with 2025, there was this idea, and this is the rhetoric of the administration, that they want to essentially dismantle this administrative state. And I don't think that's fully true. I think they want to dismantle the parts of it that they don't like. But at the same time, they're weaponizing other parts of the administrative state, right? They're filling it with loyalists to the administration. And Trump is quite open about this, quite explicit, at saying that the Department of Justice, the IRS, the FBI, the Federal Communications Commission, right, which determines the licensing of media, that all of these bodies should be turned against his enemies. So the idea, again, that Trump wants to divide the world into the dominators and the dominated, right? And is basically telling actors in American society, you want to be on team dominator, right? So if you're a corporation, if you're, I don't know, if you're Facebook or you're Google, you want to be on team dominator. And if you're not, we have this now weaponized administrative state full of loyalists who are going to come after you. And that, I say, is not really Project 2025. That's Donald Trump and his core allies within this effort.
0: On the other hand, Russell Vogt is quoted as saying something along the lines, we want all of the civil service employees to be traumatized and dread coming to work. I mean, I'm paraphrasing. Traumatized, that was his word.
2: Yeah, no, he did. Yes, right. I know the quote. And right, so they're absolutely hostile to the administrative state. But it's really important to recognize that they are not, like, this is not a libertarian project. Right. Like, you could imagine a kind of libertarian project that says, like, we don't like big government. The world would be a better place if there weren't big government. And so we want to dismantle all this stuff. And that is sometimes the rhetoric that they use. And sometimes it's overreaching bureaucracy. Sometimes it's dressed up in budgetary terms. It's really important to note in this context. So Elon Musk likes to talk about how much money he's saving. But if you look at the whole suite of policies that they're trying to pursue, including the massive tax cuts that Congress is working on. It's like the one thing that Congress is doing, getting ready to pass these massive tax cuts along with big cuts in healthcare programs, Medicaid in particular. That's going to be a huge budget buster, right? And it is going to dwarf the budgetary effects of anything that DOGE might do, right? So this is not really about even though Musk talks this way, this is not about dealing. If you wanted to deal with the deficit and the debt, this is not the package of policies that you would be pursuing. You would not be pursuing these huge tax cuts, which, of course, they're all on board for doing these huge tax cuts. So it's not a libertarian project. It's about getting rid of the parts of the administrative state that you don't like and weaponizing, right? Bringing the rest of the administrative state, including the Department of Justice, right? Or the FBI, these agencies, potentially the Federal Reserve, right? Which traditionally have been seen as having some distance, not being under the direct control of the president. And now the idea is, again, is they're going to be weaponized to be used to reward the president's friends and punish the president's enemies.
0: This has involved a lot of destruction of what we call norms and culture. And however this plays out, we're eventually going to have a new administration. But these norms and the culture that they've created will be in place. How does one return to something that is more small d democratic and serves the interests of the people in the United States?
2: That's a great question. My crystal ball is a little hazy. So much depends on how things play out over the next few years and what the circumstances are under which some new administration comes into office, what their capacity to do things in Congress is, and so on. I think there are important ways in which you probably can't go back. And it depends on what one means by going back, but you probably shouldn't want to go back in important respects. because I think part of how we got here is that the political system was not functioning very well. Congress was polarized and gridlocked, unable for the most part. I mean, I actually think the Biden administration managed to pass some pretty significant important laws. You know, I actually think compared with other countries, the U.S. recovered economically from the pandemic. I mean, it looks quite good compared with other countries in the way that it recovered economically. Of course, inflation was a big problem. It's a big problem everywhere, not just in the United States. And so I understand why people were really upset. But there actually was, I think, and I think many economists would agree with this, if you look at the range of countries dealing with what happened under the pandemic, U.S. policies actually responded to it pretty well, right, and brought us back to economic growth and full employment pretty quickly. But overall, you know, I would say the track record of government in the last 25 years or so is not very good in dealing with a lot of things that people are really upset about. And so I'm not sure that you want to like completely go back. I think you have to be aiming for a Congress that has more capacity to actually make decisions and make them relatively quickly. I'm persuaded by a lot of the recent work, Ezra Klein and others, talking about the fact that we have made it so difficult to do things, for government to do things, that we're not going to be able to deal with the climate crisis if we can't actually build the things that we need to build to decarbonize. There's a housing crisis in many parts of the country. It's a huge problem in California. We're not building enough housing. It's too hard. Everything is kind of in quicksand. It's like so hard to actually do things that I think we need to do to deal with people's concerns about cost of living and so on. So I actually think we should be trying to move towards a system where it is possible for the representatives of the people, Congress is central to this, to actually get some things done. And you also need big reforms about the role of money in politics. So you were talking about Elon Musk before. We somehow get numb to this. We get numb to how much the world of big money and politics has changed in the last 30 years, and especially since the Citizens United decision. It's just shocking to see the numbers on how much of the money that goes into national campaigns now is coming from billionaires. You're not likely to get policy that really addresses the problems that people face, right, and is responsive to their concerns in a world where elections are unbelievably expensive and the money is being provided by billionaires. So I think you need, again, not going back, but moving towards a system in which Congress can actually act effectively and it is not as beholden to huge money interests.
0: Talk about what you really would like people to focus on now, because I mean, I've got such a long list and I want to give you that chance.
2: Thanks. So, and it's been a great conversation. I really appreciate your interest in this and the questions that you've been asking. We are in a constitutional crisis. I think that's very clear. And it can feel like that you're powerless to do anything about this, given what I've said about Congress, given what I've said about the Supreme Court. And I think that that is not right. I do think that the strength of somebody like Donald Trump, his ability to move through this very radical agenda that I don't think people voted for, is dependent in part on public opinion. And public opinion is shaped in part by how people resist, where people resist and how they resist and how they articulate the case for needing to say no to things. And so I think individuals can feel powerless, even individual organizations can feel powerless and like it's dangerous to stick your neck out, right? Because they're going to come after you if you stuck your neck out. All the more reason why people really have to support each other. Like I do think collective action, solidaristic action, where if you see somebody taking a stand against this, you try to back them up however you can. And that's important both because they need the support and because that's part of how public opinion shifts, and I think it's already shifting. I mean, I do think the tariffs in particular are damaging and will be more damaging as the economic fallout grows from that. It's all damaging to Trump's popularity, and I do think that is a critical lever at this point for creating an environment where there can be more pushback against a bunch of illegal and unconstitutional initiatives that are coming out of the White House.
0: Forthright Radio is on community radio stations. We're going to be going into our pledge drive. Do you have any words of encouragement for our listeners? I mean, these are hard times financially for our listeners.
2: You can't overestimate the importance of media and a diverse media, right, in terms of getting people information and hearing alternative voices. And it really, I think, follows on what I was saying before, which is that part of what happens when people push back is that other people see that, and they see that they're not alone, that their reactions to what's going on are actually shared by lots of people. And so having access to good information and just like a range of views is extraordinarily important. So people are feeling straitened times, but to the extent that they've got space to support initiatives like that, I think it's really vital at this time.
0: Paul, thank you so much for joining us again on Forthright Radio. We very much appreciate your analysis and perspectives. And anyway, thank you.
2: Thank you. It was great talking with you.
0: You have just heard an interview with UC Berkeley political scientist Paul Pearson. Recently, someone reminded me of some of the grievances listed in the Declaration of Independence, so I went and reread it. Here are some of the excerpts that resonate with me in our current course of human events. A history of repeated injuries and usurpations, all having in direct object the establishment of an absolute tyranny over these states. To prove this, let facts be submitted to a candid world. He has obstructed the administration of justice. He has combined with others to subject us to a jurisdiction foreign to our Constitution and unacknowledged by our laws, giving his assent to their acts of pretended legislation, establishing therein an arbitrary government, abolishing our most valuable laws, and altering fundamentally the forms of our governments, for cutting off our trade with all parts of the world, for transporting us beyond seas to be tried for pretended offenses. He has excited domestic insurrections among us. A prince whose character is thus marked by every act which may define a tyrant is unfit to be a ruler of a free people. The preamble of the U.S. Constitution contains the phrase, provide for the general welfare. So I imagine the people of Arkansas, who delivered a 64% vote for Donald Trump last November, must have felt surprised to have their request for disaster assistance funds denied by Trump after more than 40 people were killed from a series of deadly tornadoes in March, and that funding for Head Start be eliminated entirely, or other less-known children's services at the Department of Health and Human Services, Department of Justice's Children's Bureau, the Office of Family Assistance, or the Office of Juvenile Justice and Delinquency Prevention, not to mention his determination to eliminate the Department of Education entirely. And the Department of Agriculture has canceled $660 million in promised grants to farm-to-school programs, which had been providing fresh foods to schools while also supporting small farmers. And Trump's war on information accelerates. At least two-thirds of the employees at the National Institute for Occupational Safety and Health, an agency within Health and Human Services, were notified on April 1st that they had been laid off. These cuts included 7 of the 8 members of the Firefighter Fatality Investigation and Prevention Program, the team that studies firefighter line-of-duty deaths. The fatality investigation team was examining deaths at 20 fire departments when the layoff notices arrived. Those probes are now unlikely to be completed. Quote, the whole intent of this program was that people would learn through tragedy, so we can prevent it from happening to others, the investigators said. The administration's moves will also halt a first-of-its-kind study of the causes of thousands of firefighters' cancer cases and disrupt a program that provides health care to emergency personnel who responded to the World Trade Center terrorist attacks. And in an article in ProPublica headlined, Trump's war on measurement means losing data on drug use, maternal mortality, climate change, and more. By slashing teams that gather critical data, the administration has left the federal government with no way of understanding if policies are working.

The lengthy blueprint for the Trump administration makes no explicit recommendation to undo the government's data collection efforts. The blueprint is chock full of references to database decision making, and in some areas, such as immigration enforcement, it urges the next administration to collect and share more data than its predecessors had. But when an administration is making such a concerted effort to stifle assessments of government and society at large, it is hard not to conclude that it lacks confidence in the efficacy of its current national overhaul. As one data set after another falls by the wayside, the nation's policymakers are losing their ability to make evidence-based decisions, and the public is losing the ability to hold them accountable for their results. Even if a future administration seeks to resurrect some of the curtailed efforts, the 2025-29 hiatus will make trends harder to identify and understand. And who knows if the country will be able to build the measurement capacity in the future. For now, the loss is incalculable. And on Friday, April 25th, the FBI arrested a Wisconsin judge whom the agency accused of obstruction after it said she helped a man evade U.S. immigration authorities as they were seeking to arrest him at her courthouse. The New York Times has reported that at the biannual meeting of the Judicial Conference, which oversees the administration of the federal courts, the judges' conversations were focused to an unusual degree on rising threats against judges and their security. At one session, Judge Richard J. Sullivan, the chairman of the conference's Committee on Judicial Security, raised a scenario that weeks before would have sounded like a dystopian fiction. What if the White House were to withdraw the protections it provides to judges? The U.S. Marshals Service, which by law oversees security for the judiciary, is part of the Justice Department, which Mr. Trump is directly controlling. Judge Sullivan, who was nominated by George W. Bush and then elevated to an appellate judgeship by Mr. Trump, noted that Mr. Trump had stripped security protections from his former Secretary of State and his former National Security Advisor. Could the federal judiciary, also a recent target of Mr. Trump's ire, be next? The opinions expressed on Forthright Radio are those of the speaker and do not necessarily reflect those of this station's staff, board of directors, or contributors. Forthright Radio is a Beyond the Deep End production hosted and produced by Joy LaClaire. You can hear past Forthright Radio programs by going to our website, forthright.media.

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Why, hello everyone. Welcome back. This is another edition of Stargazer Country. I'm your host, Johnny Mato. Thank you for joining us, and it's my pleasure to share with you the rabbit hole I went down to put the songs of this playlist together, and I gotta tell you, it's getting more and more of a thing. And I describe the show as a punk, a cowboy, and an astronaut hanging out listening to records. And it starts there, but honestly, it's just a rabbit hole. Thank you to all the beautiful musicians who refuse to quit and keep putting their unique voices out there. And for anyone that wants to give up, just know deep down that you putting out your unique voice is what really matters. That's the nougat living. That's not the candy shell. And we are so appreciative of you and support you a zillion percent. That being said, this is a community radio, listener supported, and we want to just thank some people that support us. So, like I said, the

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And now, without further ado, here is the latest issue, if you will, of Stargazer Country. This is number 94. So sit back, put your feet up, grab a cold glass of lemonade, and just unwind. Stargazer Country.

Okay, so we are back. Let's turn this down a little bit. Okay, there we go. So that, of course, was Dale Shannon, Runaway. I just put that on randomly. I don't think I've ever pressed play on that song before in my life. Anyway, here we are. That's Dale Shannon. Going back before that, we heard the Adverts with One Chord Wonders, Johnny Trunk doing the horn. Romeo, of course, by the Wipers. I Want You from Mr. Marvin Gaye. One of the best. Mestigoth by Biosphere. Haunt on the Heels of Love by Throbbing Gristle. Off their 20 Jazz Funk Greats remastered record. Thank you, Throbbing Gristle. ZZ Top before that, Cheap Sunglasses, one of my all-time favorite songs. Started with Ween, Exactly Where I'm At. I'm looking online and how people interpret songs, and I mean, this is a 25-year-old song plus, and it just always has a good feel, and something that has a good feel, you don't even need to ask questions. That's the whole point. Let's thank somebody else here. One of our wonderful underwriters. Okay. KGVM is grateful for the support of the Bozeman Daily Chronicle, Gallatin Valley's newspaper. 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Let's get right back into it. Someone Close. Off the record, Someone Close. And this is The Floating Points. Keep it right here.

Yes, yes, yes, sir. Yes, ma'am, we are back. So that, of course, was JJ Kale. That's off the Troubadour record. And one of my votes for great record that can please any scenario or situation. It's just such a feel-good, isn't a wrong time to play that. A lot of stuff is, you know, you gotta choose your spots, you know, right? Anyway, we heard Iggy Pop before that, Fall in Love With Me. I'm in love with Iggy Pop. I really thank him for his contribution. Act Naturally from Buck Owens. And then we started off this last clip, Someone Close by Floating Points. So here we are. We just want to really thank some of the people that make this possible. I like to say the word beholden because we are not beholden to any corporate interests. Doesn't that sound fun? Let me just turn this down a little. Let's give a shout out to Bozeman Magazine. Bozeman Magazine is... it's amazing. KGVM is grateful for the support of Bozeman Magazine and the Greater Yellowstone Events Calendar, connecting their readers to the people, places, and things to love about Bozeman. 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So, coming up, we are having a top of the hour. Let's go. 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
1: Larry on.
2: And added that these are the facts as we know them. There is an epidemic of mass murder being committed by a virtual army of unidentified assassins.

Okay, welcome back. Got the headphones on again. Let's turn this down. We heard, a reprise of Untitled by Nuna Cannavaro. We just heard some new music from the Butthole Surfers. That was Intelligent Guy, and that's the astronaut version. And that's off of the Intelligent Guy record. There we go. I've been playing this little radio station buzz, you know, like a dramatic shift, a paradigm shift forever. And I never say what it is, but it's Knuckle Duster from White Zombie. It's Radio 1A. It's like a 25-second little interlude before a song. And I really love it. And White Zombie was the first concert I ever saw, so they're not my favorite band, but I really love that they were the first band they ever saw. And so thank you for that. We heard Leo Sayer, You Make Me Feel Like Dancing. I feel like dancing listening to that song. And then Marty Robbins, 160 Acres. I want property. I'm getting talked into stuff tonight. Before I Leave, which is kind of like an audio sound check. Oh, that sounds crazy. Just an experiment in sound and seeing what level you're at or what frequency you're at. Really Love by D'Angelo, RIP. He left too soon and just made such gorgeous records. That, of course, was from Black Messiah, Really Love. We heard Guts doing their own version of Didn't I. That's off the brand new Revolution EP. Dead Moon doing Walking on My Grave. Lou Reed and the fellas at the Velvet Underground doing What Goes On. Hey Baby by J.J. Kill. Fall in Love with Me, Iggy Pop. Act Naturally, Buck Owens. I think we're caught up. Let's get back into it. And here's one more announcement. Let's do KGVM thanks the Community Food Co-op for the support. 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Whoa. More information available at bozo.coop. Thank you, Community Food Co-op. Let's get back right into it. Here's a little salt, S-A-U-L-T, with Free.

Hi, everyone. Well, well, well, that was the end of what we're doing here. Next up is Sweet Lou. He has a great show, and he does regional hip-hop. Last week was Houston. I loved it. Stick around. Show some love and support to Sweet Lou, but we're going to get right into it. So I'm going to play us out. Say goodnight to you. Love you. See you next week.

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1: Some of the elders would reflect immediately, why are you doing this? We've never been at the table and our voice is not meaningfully heard. But they were still interested in understanding how there could be change.
2: Viewfind hunting and views that are not disrupted by human intervention. Small family ranches are maintaining that. They're predicting $24 trillion worth of land is going to transfer in the next 20 years. Where do we think that's going to go? It's going to go to the wealthy. At this point, nobody can afford to go into it.
3: As more and more people move here, we have a different change of values. That's where I find a lot of friction, because I see places that have changed hands, and now I see no trespassing signs on beaches in the high water mark.
4: What's the 80% of the things that we can all agree that we want out of this group together? And during the time in which we focused on that 80%, people got to know each other and we had barbecues. People spent more time going to these meetings than they normally would because they actually wanted to see the partners.
5: Welcome to the Stories for Action podcast, where we aim to elevate stories and spark connections to benefit the health of people and place. I'm your host, Laura Tomov. In November, at the end of 2024, we hosted a public screening of one of the films in the Life in the Land series, which Stories for Action produces. Life in the Land is a series of six films and several podcasts under this series that hears from folks in rural communities

0: around Montana, speaking to the value in community-guided and collaborative and holistic approaches. Approaches that not only benefit the health of the landscapes, but also the well-being of the communities, the people that are a part of that landscape. One of these films is called The Upper Yellowstone River, which looks at the stretch of the river in an area commonly known as Paradise Valley. The film hears from a local rancher, a river restoration expert, an outdoor recreation business owner, and a traditional ecological knowledge educator, who are all deeply connected to this river. They speak to how, no matter if the challenge is drought, flood, impact from increased river recreation or development, or otherwise, that greater resilience for the people in place can be achieved when the responses are guided by the local community and guided by the river itself, and if the responses are collaborative in nature. Even though that process is often messy and the path of greater resistance. A key objective of the Life in the Land films is to have them serve as educational films, free and available for community groups or organizations to show one of the films or a clip of the film to kick off deeper dialogue around these topics. So we hosted a screening of this film in Missoula, Montana, a region that has similar dynamics featured in the film. Missoula is a small city and area that's centered around rivers. Literally, the Missoula Valley is the intersection of five valleys where three major rivers come together. There's a great deal of conservation presence there, family agriculture, though they're under increasing pressures, an economy driven by outdoor recreation, largely centered around the river, and past and present connections for Native people. This area is homeland to the Salish, Kalispe, and many other tribes who have had close connection to this place and the rivers for thousands of years. The Flathead Reservation is also not far away. Plus, a great deal of tribal members reside in Missoula and the surrounding areas today, connecting with these rivers in a variety of ways. So what you'll hear in today's podcast episode is the recording of the panel and community conversation that we had after the screening of the Upper Yellowstone River film in Missoula. Panelists included Brian Chaffin, Executive Director of the Clark Fork Coalition, Jennifer Harrington, the Director of the University of Montana's Native American Natural Resource Program, Sarah Christensen, Area Rancher with Pintler Mountain Beef, and Travis Kraft, longtime local fly fishing guide and business owner. Also facilitating the panel with me was the event's co-host, Jesse Thomas, of Sustainable Wellness, who is a keeper of so much knowledge around the connections of community well-being, personal health, and food systems. We did have a sold-out show with 90 folks at the Roxy Theater in Missoula, and I do want to thank David Millslow and Lizzie Archer at the Roxy and the International Wildlife Film Festival for hosting this gathering there. And a shout out to the local radio station, Trail 103.3, for helping us get the word out. On this brisk November evening a few months ago, I feel like there was an unspoken hunger for people to connect. Or maybe it was just me. It was the week after the election, and more so the end of a long campaign year, where we all experienced a round-the-clock bombardment of ads and rhetoric that was hell-bent on division and exhaustive mudslinging from all sides. A core intent of this discussion was to learn about some examples of community-guided and collaborative efforts taking place in regards to Missoula area rivers, and therefore the people connected to them, and to speak honestly about the challenges in that, as well as the payoffs when you keep at it and find ways to work together. In the discussion, we also wanted to share glimpses into some of the perspectives whose lives connect to these rivers, to inspire ways for folks to engage, but also empathize with all of the moving parts that contribute to a healthy community and watershed. We first hear from Brian Chaffin, Executive Director of the Clark Fork Coalition. Prior to his role with the coalition, Brian was a professor of water policy at the University of Montana, and he was involved in research that aimed to disentangle elements of the human-water relationship to better understand potential pathways for managing water sustainably into the future. The Clark Fork Coalition, Formed in 1985 as a group of community members who came together to stop the dumping of toxins into the Clark Fork River by the Smurfit Stone pulp mill that sat just downstream from Missoula. 40 years later, the Clark Fork Coalition still holds a mission to protect and restore the Clark Fork watershed in a way that always opens more doors for community involvement and collaboration. They do a lot, some of which includes conducting research, lending legal expertise, and leading education programs for all ages. They've been a key presence in evaluating the nation's largest Superfund cleanup located in the upper Clark Fork, and are actively involved in tracking the cleanup of the Smurfit Stone pulp mill site that we just mentioned that sits on the banks of the Clark Fork River downstream of Missoula. I asked Brian about a collaborative effort that he's been involved with called the Upper Clark Fork Streamflow Group. It's a working group that brings folks together to address a roughly 100-mile stretch of the Clark Fork River, from the headwaters around Butte down to the confluence with Rock Creek. Their collective goals include building a clear understanding of water use and stream flow challenges, and to determine actions to be initiated by the participants to benefit stream flows during the critical times. There has consistently been lower flows, specifically in late summer, in this stretch of the Clark Fork River, which, of course, creates tensions all around. Many stakeholders are at the table for the Streamflow Group, including area ranchers and irrigators, state agencies, the Confederated Salish and Kootenai tribes, and universities. Brian facilitated these group discussions for 2.5 years, but now that he's the ED of Clark Fork Coalition, he continues to attend as a participant representing CFC. I ask Brian to share about the approach and process of this effort and what the realistic challenges were.
1: They came together because there was something on the horizon that the upper Clark Fork has been getting lower and lower during the late season, late summer season, early fall, which causes challenges for fish. You all probably know that overlaid on this is a huge contamination event in 1908 when a flood of record distributed mine waste contamination from Butte and Anaconda across that floodplain. So not only is the river getting lower, there's also a toxicity in a lot of parts of that landscape that dilution is the solution to pollution, whether we like it or not sometimes. And so those two things interact in really interesting ways up there. And so there was a lot of issues on the table, and there's been great work done in the basin by NGOs, state agencies, tribes, irrigators, local community groups for years. But there were in a kind of period of a lull, and increasing drought and climate, changing climate pressures really was what drove people to the table. So if we talk about the process, one of the things I would emphasize is there has to be a reason why people want to come to the table. And then the next piece of kind of process that I'd highlight from this group is that we sat together and we came up with a set of common ground rules for operating with each other. Why are we here? What do we want? What's the 80% of the things that we can all agree that we want out of this group together? And let's set the 20% that we can't agree on over here. And we may get to it, but let's focus first on the 80%. And during the time in which we focused on that 80%, people got to know each other and they became comfortable with each other. And we had barbecues and we got together and people spent more time going to their meetings, going to these meetings than they normally would because they actually wanted to see the partners. And you could see this in the film, right? You could see some of that camaraderie kind of develop. And from there, trust was built, relationships were built, and conversations were had on the side and outside meetings and for a beer afterwards or for a burger for lunch after a meeting that actually spawned projects or inspired projects and other collaborations that didn't have to be formal with the group and actually brought money into the basin to do stream flow projects that actually increase stream flow during times of year or to bring education on different issues that we could all kind of participate in to the room. And so we've had a lot of success, not because we're this awesome formal group with this great decision-making process, but because we're just an information sharing group that has led to many conversations amongst the partners that are involved in the group. So I don't want to take up too much time, but there's a couple places to start there. And it's also not all pretty. There are people in the room that respect each other and that come to the meetings and that talk to each other that are in lawsuits against each other have different sovereign values. That the Confederated Salish and Kootenai tribes have a water right that as of April 2025 could call on the water of many of the irrigators that are sitting in the room. But that doesn't take away from the respect and the dialogue that is in that room and the trust that we've built with each other to try to work through some of these challenges. So,
2: thank you, Brian. Yeah, and that's important to note, right? That it's not like, oh, we've created this ideal, you know, table that everyone can come to and everyone says yes on the first ask, right? Far from that. And so just to be honest about those realistic challenges and that's okay, but it takes that perseverance and passion to keep showing up and learning how to listen and that we're not always right and letting our egos at the door. Thank you.
0: Now we go to Jennifer Harrington. Jennifer is the director of the University of Montana's Native American Natural Resource Program. She's an enrolled member of the Turtle Mountain Band of Chippewa. She grew up in Missoula and is on the board of many entities connecting to community and environmental health. I asked Jennifer about the focus of her master's thesis, which looks at the consultation process between federally recognized tribes and the EPA on Superfund sites. For her research, she looked specifically at the involvement of the Confederated Salish and Kootenai tribes with the Superfund site, the previously mentioned Smurfit Stone pulp mill site, which, as we mentioned, is right on the banks of the Clark Fork River, just downstream from Missoula. The mill site closed its doors in 2010, but it was in operation for over 50 years and created a component used for corrugated cardboard. But still today sits 800 acres of unlined sludge ponds that are filled to the brim with toxic waste, all in the floodplain of the Clark Fork River and a stone's throw from the main channel. There's been a great deal of voiced concern and meetings involving residents, agencies, and the Confederated Salish and Kootenai tribes to put pressure on the EPA to clean up the site. This input from folks on the ground includes the Frenchtown Community Advisory Group, which Jennifer remains actively involved with. The Confederated Salish and Kootenai tribes were a fair voice to be at the decision-making table, regardless of the fact that it was not on reservation land, as the entirety of the Clark Fork River goes through their Aboriginal homeland from thousands of years back, and the cultural connections of the waters tie to the present day for tribal members. In addition to that, on a legal level, the tribes hold treaty rights to fish from and access this river. In Jennifer's thesis, she says how it was apparent from her research and observations that the Superfund process was not built to include too many partners. I asked Jennifer what she witnessed with the design of the Superfund process that restricted authentic consultation with and the inclusion of the Confederated Salish and Kootenai tribes, and if there was any takeaways for finding improved methods going forward.
3: The process in which I engaged in my research followed Indigenous research methodologies and methods, which required that I, and in helped guide me in building relationships with the tribes before this started to make sure that this was something that the members of the tribe wanted to participate in and be a part of. So I did presentations for the Culture Council and had many questions and conversations with elders about this, and some of the elders would reflect immediately, why are you doing this? We've never been at the table and our voice is not meaningfully heard. But there were still interest in understanding how there could be change. And Shelley Fiant, who was a tribal council member at the time, really encouraged this research and brought me to elder meetings and helped me establish that relationship, and then also went to the tribal council to get their permission as well. And then over time, building the relationships, I really learned. I mean, just, I grew up here in Missoula, surrounded by Superfund sites. I grew up on the north side, and White Pine and Sash was going. I think there were five mills going when I was a child. And you could taste and smell the air. But when I did the interviews with the tribal members, Missoula took a whole new shape. The way this valley was, the five valleys, pristine, bull trout teeming in all of the waterways, and it wasn't that long ago. And so it really made me reflect on how quickly we can degrade a place by our choices. And that responsibility to make sure that all voices are at the table in a collaborative space to make sure that we can address this, because it impacts everyone. And a lot of the chemicals that are in the Clark Fork are our legacy. They're going to, you know, they bioaccumulate over time and they don't break down very quickly. So that's an impact that will, the generations be, you know, down the road will have to bear. But then even just, I went to so many, and Brian attended some of those same meetings at Frenchtown with the EPA, the dialogue from the agency was, though they said they were very much guided by science, the science guidance had an end point. There, like for instance, how many parts per million exposure is safe before one in 100,000 get cancer? The science says, well, this many people will, this exposure will get, but the application of what we'll do to that space is not science-based. It's based on the potentially responsible party's pressure and legal power, and it's based on agency discretion. And it has only so, I mean, what we're hoping at the Frenchtown Community Advisor Group is to make sure that everything that happens along the Superfund has everyone's voices firmly at the table, that we have an impact on what's going to happen. We had a discussion just last week at our community advisory meeting with the, he's the epidemiologist, to understand what the risk to human health is. And there are, you know, they said it's in EPA language, acceptable cancer risks that are allowed in a cleanup process. So the tribes recently, the Confederated Station and Kootenai tribes, challenged this Columbia Falls proposed cleanup plan, which would leave waste in place. And these are toxic, long-lived chemicals that, to me, it didn't seem like science, again, was not being applied. It was shifting the burden from the potentially responsible parties to the people in the place. And so again and again, I have yet to see a real collaborative effort being made. It feels a bit condescending when we're at these meetings and we work. I mean, all of our hours are volunteer. We've had some amazing collaborators with Elena Evans at the Missoula Health Department and doing incredible research to help us understand what the risks are. And yet, at the last meeting, they were saying if we add, because PCBs were found, where they said they wouldn't be found, but that was because of pressure that we've been putting on for years. And they're saying, well, it might take an extra year if we add this to the chemicals of concern. Like, what? That makes no sense as far as they have the science, but the application, again, is missing that key component. Mm.
2: Thank you. How frequently does that group meet?
3: We meet once a month. It's the first Thursday of every month at the Frenchtown Fire Hall. And everyone is welcome.
2: Everyone's welcome. Thank you, Jennifer. And like I said, just Google ScholarWorks Jennifer Harrington. Her thesis, even just the abstract, it gives you good insight into just the beginning of the process and how things can be improved. And it's telling of so many other processes out there.
0: We now hear from Jesse Thomas, who will ask a question to Sarah Christensen. Sarah and her husband Josh run their ranch operation, Pintler Mountain Beef. Her and her husband's approach to ranching is to do it in a way that prioritizes the health of the land and the greater ecosystem, which of course includes the waterways and all elements of the watershed. They also approach their operation in a way that prioritizes care for the cattle and for the health of the community members that their meat nourishes. They use zero hormones or antibiotics on their cows, and it's all delivered direct from Sarah and Josh themselves to their consumers. Sarah admits it's not easy, but she seems determined to have her ranch be an extension of her passion of growing people's awareness of that connection between our food systems, human health, landscape health, community vitality, and local economies. And just a note, when Jesse asks her question to Sarah here, Jesse mentions absentee landowners. This term refers to people, usually very wealthy people, who buy what used to be a family ranch and use it as a second or third home. And then they're only there for a short period of the year. Of course, anyone can do what they want with their property, but this trend is increasing across the West. And it not only drives up land costs so that locals can't afford to stay or new folks can't afford to get into agriculture, But it also means that that home is not occupied by someone who's an active part of the community, typically. They're not sending their kids to the school or serving on the local volunteer fire department or the many other boards that keep a town going. All these things are especially felt in a rural community, and it leads to the degradation of that community. Okay, here's Jessie asking Sarah her question.
4: So this evening we aim to shed light on how intertwined community well-being is with the health of the landscapes. You are a rancher, a mother, and a community member who takes their role of land stewardship and producing healthy food seriously. Your cattle operation is outside of Phillipsburg. You've said many times your neighbors who have been longtime family ranchers are now being pressured to sell their land to wealthy out-of-state buyers who aren't in agriculture and are largely absentee landowners. Can you help us connect the dots about the loss of community, increased cost of living, and other social pressures for food producers in the state of Montana? What are your challenges, and how can people show up for you and other land stewarding food producers like Pintler Mountain Beef?
5: Hi, thank you for the question. So we are fifth generation on a ranch outside of Phillipsburg, Montana. And recently we've just had a huge influx of out-of-state money. They're buying entire ranches. And like our adjacent neighbor is Kelly Clarkston, the pop singer. And one basic thing that changes is that Granite County's taxes went up by 80%. We are not a community that makes a lot of money in just due to the structure of what, how cattle ranching is. Most beef that we eat in the United States is brought in from Brazil, and then all of our cattle that's raised in the United States goes to China and Japan, because we consistently raise some of the best beef in the world, and so other countries will pay a higher premium. So there are strategic times where they collapse the cattle market so to lower our price, or like what we'd get for our animals. And so why people continue to do it is because you are connected to the land, that there's a greater payout than just money, that there's stewardship, there's connection, and there's love. And so, you know, you determine that path because, you know, you're a human and we're all going to die. So like, what do you want to do with your life? And so we're the fifth generation putting our hat in the ring, and it's the most daunting time. When my husband was raised, there was three other cattle ranches in the family, so there was a broader support system, so then it wasn't just two people. And now it's my husband and I that are caretaking the land. We have spent $10,000 with an adjacent landowner that's a billionaire that moved in to just be able to maintain our rights, being able to get in, out of our ranch. And so there's a lot of things that have changed just from 2020. Another thing is like things like cleaning ditches. So we need to clean our waterways so our water can move through so we can irrigate our pastures. They don't want to let us access the ditches that we've had water rights on for 100 plus years because they don't see the land in the same way. They see it in this fenced, separated environment that they own that. They don't see it as like how the elk see it, how they travel and move, like the water moves. We just get to steward it in our life. It's such a cultural difference that then that disseminates out into this broader theme of like, everybody's out for themselves. Everybody's really predatorial about how they view the elk and their migration patterns. And so right now, it's really hard. It's like there's a second wave of now rural America is being colonized, and you don't know what to do. You know, you just keep putting one foot in front of the next and try and be a strategic. And for our family, we want our ranch to be intact 100 years from now. And so we try and take steps to reflect that. But every aspect of it makes it hard to do it. Because you don't have peers anymore. It's my husband and I and our 80-year-old cousin that helps us brand often, unless people feel like they're nostalgic, gonna go help out a branding. But, and I guess what I wish people would know is that agriculture and cows keep the open spaces. So if you find hunting and views that are not disrupted by human intervention, you know, small family ranches are maintaining that. They're predicting $24 trillion worth of land is going to transfer in the next 20 years. Where do we think that's going to go? It's going to go to the wealthy. I mean, at this point, nobody can afford to go into it. And then I guess the other thing is that your individual choices matter, because if you believe in yourself and you see value in eating clean food and being in clean environments and those things that I think should be basic rights, then have your choices reflect that. If you want a community that's filled with local, distinct, intelligent businesses, then select for that. Because what's coming in is that all of this homogenization of culture, which is like Starbucks and all of these chains and all of everything down Reserve, if that's where you spend your money, then that's what kind of culture you're gonna foster. Our choices do matter, and how you treat yourself and what you want in your life are gonna reflect in our greater society. And so, you know, I don't know, go to a farmer's market.
4: Or better yet, just source straight from the farmer or rancher so that they can have a weekend too. I'm just gonna add that in.
0: Adding a note here that folks can purchase directly from Pintler Mountain Beef. You can check out their offerings at pintlermountainbeef.com. They ship anywhere, as well as do Saturday markets in the Missoula area and deliveries to hubs around Western and into Central Montana. You can track these delivery opportunities on their Instagram at Pintler Mountain Beef. And for orders, Sarah says she actually prefers folks to just pick up the phone and give her a call, 406-550-2841. Now we move on to our fourth and final panelist, Travis Kraft. Travis has been a fishing and whitewater guide for over 20 years, and he's the owner and operator of Thunder Hammer Fly Fishing. He guides and spends most days year-round on the Bitterroot, Blackfoot, Clark Fork, and Missouri rivers. Of course, a healthy river and fish populations are priceless, but it's also the cornerstone of much of Montana's economy. In 2020, it was estimated that the economic value to Montana of expenditures from fishing activity alone is over $900 million annually, rippling out from direct payments to guides and local guide shops, as well as revenue to hotels and accommodations, restaurants, gas stations, grocery stores, transportation, and so on. Here's Jesse again, asking a question of Travis.
4: As a guide and a father with an outlook on the horizon for both your business and your family, I know you impose your own hoot owl restrictions when temperatures are high, even when it's not mandated. For those of us who are not on the Missoula area rivers every day over the course of multiple months, can you paint a picture for us from your perspective? What are you seeing with the changes from increased recreation to privatization of river access, increasing temperatures, and drought conditions? How are these seemingly separate events impacting the aquatic environment and in turn your livelihood?
6: So I'll tag on. Does everyone know what hoot owl is? Okay, so brief synopsis. We can only fish till 2 in the afternoon, from midnight to 2 in the afternoon, when water temperatures reach certain thresholds. The reason is it reduces stress. And this goes back to where we talk about science. Okay, so if a river meets the certain criteria, all different river sections have different criteria, then hoot owl gets imposed. Well, when you're out there every day and fishing different sections of river here in Missoula, I guide on the Missouri, I guide on the three freestones here, the Bitterroot, the Clark Fork, and the Blackfoot. You can see the difference in how the fish are reacting on a day-to-day basis. As those water temperatures heat up, they're less active, they start getting lethargic, and there are days now that I call it at noon, because I also carry a temperature. I carry a thermometer with me. And when that thermometer hits a threshold for me, like 67, I'll dip it in the water and there we go, we're done. The other thing is I've dipped my thermometer in the water and said, oh, it's still 64, but I'm watching how the fish are reacting. And I go, oh, we're done. you know? And the other thing that's happening is I have a lot of repeat clients that fish just with me. I also hire other guides to take out other clients. I'm a smaller outfitter, and I have this one group that I've been fishing now with close to 17 years, something like that. Both their kids I taught to fish. One was 10 and one was 12. And now both of them are graduated from college. And this last time, they always come in the last week in June and early July. And you know how on your iPhone or your phone, you get those photo memories that pop up? Well, Doug goes, Travis, look, here's the photo memories. So if you look through those 17 years that we have, you see puffy jackets. Same time of year, you have puffy jackets, waders. And then as you get closer and closer to where we are now, it's flip-flops, sandals, bright sun, not raining. Like, and so this is anecdotal, you know? I mean, climate is this long-term thing, but that's 17 years that you can see this drastic shift of what now we're dealing with. And they're not coming back this year. We're going over to the Missouri in May because they don't want to deal with getting off the river early. They want to go back to what it was, where we had fun and those experiences. And I've stopped booking trips for the last week in July through the first 3 weeks of August. I'm starting to look at alternative methods. I'm booking my shoulder seasons a lot more heavy than what we used to be able to rely on. The other thing is the rivers now are extremely crowded. Part of it is definitely I'm part of the problem. You know, people want to fish. They want to come. Missoula is a fantastic place. But the other thing is you also drive around this town. How many boats do we have? Everyone has a boat. There's a huge new influx of population. And now it's trying to figure out on how we're all going to work. I also now, with a lot of my clients, we may not go to the same sections that I know the fishing would be fantastic, but we'll go to a different section where we won't see as many people. Because what guiding is for me and what I try to incorporate is it's an experience. It's looking at the water. It's maybe taking that time. Look, watching that osprey dive and take a fish just downstream as your front angler super frustrated because he can't catch a fish. You know, I mean, that's part of it. Watching that herd of elk cross the river in front of you, dropping the anchor and watching things. Like, it's an overall experience, and that's what my clients want. And, you know, the other problem, though, is when you stop taking trips, there's also another person that'll take them. And are they going to be as ethical and treat the river with as much respect? So it's a double-edged sword.
2: Thank you, Travis. And it's also a case of, like, it's not exactly what's said, it's who says it. You have Dale on screen who his whole livelihood is fishing and getting people out there. And he's the one to say, this has impact. And so I think it's also just normalizing that it's okay, that we might feel stigmas from our profession or the group of people that we're in our own community to verbalize something, but we can't address what we're not talking about. And so how important it is it can feel like sticking our neck out there maybe sometimes, but let's be real. These things aren't benign. Is there a response that we can do that works for all parties? So thank you, Travis. Thanks for sharing that.
0: I will interject here to say that all of Travis's sentiments and observations he shared are more and more things that I've heard other guides around the state echo. People who make their entire livelihood from being on the river, who are making daily observations for much of the year, that there are noticeable impacts on the health of fisheries due to a changing climate. And though it costs them a great financial loss, some of them do impose their own hoot owls to prioritize the long-term well-being of those fish populations. Also, I think most Montanans have observed this, the rapid increase of river recreation numbers, and people who want to be honest that it's not a benign concept. In the Upper Yellowstone River film episode of Life in the Land, Dale Sexton, the co-owner of Dan Bailey's Outdoor Company in Livingston, is very open about that. knowing that that's the business he's in. And it's not just the increase in river traffic creating more trash and waste and erosion on the rivers or stress to the fish, but just the presence of mass amounts of people displaces the wildlife that require these river corridors to be their sanctuary. There is such value in being open about discussing these realities. As we mentioned in that film, the Upper Yellowstone Watershed Group there, which brings together area ranchers, conservation groups, recreation businesses, agencies, and more, conducted a multi-year study of recreation on this stretch of the river so that they can have the data to properly inform a community-guided response that works for all stakeholders. Not easy, but at least the conversations and the actions and the proactive responses are in motion. Now going back to our recorded discussion, this is myself asking another question to the panel.
2: I wonder if we can quick, I know there might be many points on this, but if you can give me one friction point related to your work, and that can be related to dealing with bureaucracy, agencies, trying to get more public engagement, that would help your work to move forward more effectively, if you can tell us what one of those friction points are in a way that those could be shifted to kind of help your work to move forward more effectively.
0: Here is Sarah with Pintler Mountain Beef answering the question.
5: Something that I'm observing is that agriculture is essential. Right now, there's a concerted effort saying that agriculture is cause of climate change, which we can obviously observe that it's the combustion of fossil fuels. But agriculture, and I don't mean like big Bill Gates conglomerate, you know, what I mean here in Montana is that they're the keepers of the open space. And, you know, they're families just like you and I. And so they're complex, but they show up and they work hard. And so it doesn't have to be viewed as adversarial as the kind of broader narrative that we're seeing, that how we vote and how we think about things, like one thing that could be an effective tool for us to do better as a group is if the Stalkers and Packyard Act was enforced, or country of origin labeling. Right, and as of right now, people can import beef from Brazil and then be like carcasses and then be cut and wrapped in the United States and it called American beef. There's also no oversight of like for us, there's certain periods of time before, let's say, a pesticide or an antibiotic, like pesticides on grains that are fed out to cows and or an antibiotic given to a cow, there's a waiting period. And then there's, you know, I think maybe not great enforcement, but there is enforcement of it. None of that's happening in Brazil. And so it's just agriculture and family ranches are not the cause of what's going on in the world. And I just wish that people saw the view of that this is like an old, people tend the land and they see the land and they you commune with it and you have a relationship with it. And if we start moving these people out of our lives and saying that job isn't important, that's not important, then where's the direction of our planet, of our country, of our just our day-to-day lives if we're not even eating food that's being raised regionally within our area? Because if agriculture is vertically integrated, which is the hopes by the big four, all of our ranches would be gone. And so, and I think that that would impact quality of life in Montana. So, you know, I think it's worth it for people to kind of be aware and to think and vote in accordance to that.
2: Thank you, Sarah. Yeah.
0: A note here, when Sarah refers to the big four, or when you hear the term big ag, it's these large conglomerates, which over the decades have merged to grow larger and hold more control over the actions and profits of local farmers and our food systems. These conglomerates hold power at all stages of agriculture, from the seeds to the fertilizer and pesticide, the meat packers, the distribution, the transportation, and even the grocery chains. Now back to the panel. Sarah just passed the mic back to myself.
2: Yeah, and I hope things of what Sarah just said, it's not like, oh, well, that's Sarah's problem. That's all of ours. We can talk about it with our friends. We have power to keep those conversations going. Seeds that she planted, talk about that with people. Talk about it with your legislators. Anyone else want to share a specific friction point that they think could be shifted that could help their work move forward more effectively.
0: Brian Chaffin with the Clark Fork Coalition takes the mic, saying that he has more so an opportunity to share. He refers to a line in the Upper Yellowstone River film that was said by a gentleman, Scott Fraser. Scott says in the film, quote, "There's not a thing on this planet that the water doesn't love. It is the total expression. It will even change its state to include you." Here's Brian.
1: When I took that to illustrate the generosity of the river and the natural world, and I think that we can show, you know, and from my view as the from the Clark Fork Coalition, but also as my views as and values as a human, is we can show that generosity back by getting engaged and being involved. And there are so many different ways, from the things that Wendy talked about and Travis and Jen with Smurfit, that you can be engaged. There's so many different ways. The Frenchtown Community Advisory Group meets the first Thursday of every month. You can show up to those meetings and learn what you can do. In the, you can come volunteer for the Clark Fork Coalition. You can volunteer with Trout Unlimited. You can make choices about where your food comes from. So I think actually taking ownership, as Travis really pointed out, of the places that we are and be is a friction point in my work. We could use a lot more engagement. It takes everybody to govern ourselves and our relationship with the natural world. So,
2: thank you, Brian. Travis or Jennifer, do you want to talk about a specific point in your work?
6: Well, I my biggest fear as a father and as a sportsman and an outfitter is that as we lose more, as more and more people move here, we have a different change of values. And one thing that we all have to remember, and this comes back to engagement, our stream access law for the state of Montana is written right into our state constitution. It started in the early 70s. It's one of the most, if you look at other places in the West, other states, it's completely different. We, as all individuals, have equal access if we enter from a public area through the high water mark. And that, in the next 10 years, is something that you all should pay attention to and get engaged. And that's where I find a lot of friction, because I see places that have changed hands, and now I see no trespassing signs on beaches in the high water mark that I used to do lunches on for years and years. So that's where I see the next friction point. And that involve, and that doesn't matter if you're an outfitter, a rancher, or whatever, that's all of ours as people in Montana.
0: Just to echo what Travis said there, there have been many efforts to dismantle Montana's stream access law, which gives anyone access to a river below the high water line, so that a landowner can't block off an entire stretch of the river to the public, as does happen in other states legally. Also, just a note that the Montana Constitution as a whole, which includes this and many other core concepts for citizen rights and our environment, in 2030, the question will be on all Montanans' ballots, asking us if we want to call for a state constitutional convention, which would mean a rewriting of our state constitution. And with an increasing presence of privatization interests in the state, those interests could make sure that they're involved in the rewriting of our constitution. So keep an eye out on that and let others know about this coming down the pike. Now, here is Jennifer Harrington answering the question about friction points.
3: Well, there are so many friction points, but I think the one that I hope shifts, because there's already been established benefit from listening to all stakeholders at for whatever is going on, whether that be community growth, you know, access to rivers, or a clean and healthy environment that we are also guaranteed in our Constitution. But when the as I've said, the tribes right now and all stakeholders really don't have, it just doesn't feel like yet there's impact. And the friction is, again, about money and the PRPs, the potentially responsible parties. But for instance, on the Clark Fork River, In 2013, Fish, Wildlife, and Parks did a fish tissue study that discovered PCBs and dioxins in the fish tissue. So they established a consumption warning, which was one per month, I think, of rainbow trout and note of the pike, northern pike. But we went back and back, and then the tribes, Confederated Association of Kootenai Tribes, brought up that they consume the entire fish, and in a lot of these contaminants, they bioaccumulate, especially in fatty tissue. So it took monumental effort and the help of John Tester to get the EPA to allow Fish, Wildlife, and Parks and the potentially responsible parties working together to gather more fish data, and they did a whole fish. And now the no consumption warning is no consumption because the levels were higher than is safe, and it extends for over 200 river miles along the Clark Fork. The tribes coming forward and having, I mean, we had to, you know, they really had to come back and back and back, but it's protective of everyone. And that's, I think, what I would like to see happen again. And the same is being said of the Columbia Falls. If they make a record of decision, it should be for the most protective action possible, because that will enable us to. So there's mine.
2: Sure. Thank you, Jennifer. Yeah, and I think there's through lines of what everyone has been saying here, what I've seen around the state, that it's this value of having local people driving the bus. Because before you know it, you're going to blink, and it's just a bunch of, you know, 18-wheelers barreling down, driving everything. And so it's really important to support those people who are making sure that that locally driven bus stays operating. That's something that all of us can do, is just help those who are trying to keep that going, because you'll blink, and yeah, it's hard to come back from. So
0: a woman in the audience then asks a question, which the audio is too quiet to make out for playback here, but she says how she's very concerned about public access, that she's grown up here and she was able to access local areas that she can't access anymore and is seeing more and more private signs in those places. So what is a take home that anyone on the panel has for her of what can be done? Travis Kraft answers the question here.
7: The biggest thing is there's a couple different organizations. There's actually Mitchell Slough, which is a huge debate. For everyone who doesn't know about Mitchell Slough, it's Huey Lewis is one of the stakeholders down there on the Bitterroot River. It's an 18-mile side channel of the Bitterroot. And there was just a proposition brought in front of the River Valley board to put floating islands in Mitchell Slough. And that happened 4 days ago, I believe, or 2 days ago. It's just extremely recent. There's a couple different organizations. Report where you see those, and they will do the background search.
0: A note that the entity to report these to is the PLWA, Public Land Water Access Association. They work statewide in regards to both public land access and public water access. And their link is in this episode's show notes.
7: They're a big stakeholder in that stream access law. And with those, that's the place to report that. And they will dig into that. You just document it, send pictures. And then, you use ONX at all. ONX is a mapping thing. I use it for hunting. I use it for GPS. It's fantastic because it shows land ownership. So it actually shows what property lines and boundaries are.
0: Here is a question from an audience member.
8: We've had a few comments now about, you know, the science not informing policy as quickly as it should be, whether that be for hoot owl restrictions or for how we respond to the chemicals in the water. And I'm a biologist and I'm a teacher, and so I'm wondering if any of the members of the panel have a message to the future biologists about, you know, how would you like to respond and interact with them as stakeholders and collaborators?
0: Travis Kraft answers here.
7: So the head biologist for FWP, who was fantastic with working with outfitters and all of that, she was just recently resigned after she was kind of pushed out of the last administration. Interacting with her and a lot of the biologists on in the regions that I work in has been well received. They're open to some feedback, but it's also looking at who's driving the decision-making process without just using science.
6: and holding those people accountable is my take home.
0: And here is Brian Chaffin with Clark Fork Coalition answering that question.
1: Yeah, if I had to say one thing to future biologists and wildlife professionals in the room, and I know there are some, is that that profession is no longer, the effectiveness of that profession is no longer just in the field and behind the computer analyzing the data. That profession is in the field, behind the computer, and at the public meeting. And it's a bigger, broader profession than that, because that effective communication that continues to happen with people that are either working in the landscape, on the land, with the agencies, with decision makers, that's how that information just gets communicated in a positive way and in an effective way.
0: Here is Jennifer Harrington answering the question, speaking to the action around the Smurfit Stone Superfund site.
3: And I guess I'll just share that with the Frenchtown Community Advisory Group, we have biologists that are very much helping us and informing us in, and they are place-based compared to the Environmental Protection Agency's biologists who are either from Denver or Washington, D.C. And that has made a visible difference.
2: Hmm. Yeah, I'll echo too that that voice, I would check out the Life and Land films, both the Big Hole Valley and the Central Montana Plains. We hear from FWP and Fish and Wildlife Service, and they talk about how did they gain the trust of the people that live on the landscape? And there's an awesome FWP guy working here in the Yellowstone, Upper Yellowstone. We just didn't have time to also feature that voice. But yeah, check out those two films, because you will get a blip of like, this is how it can look when it can be done right. Yeah.
0: And here is the event's co-host, Jesse Thomas, with Sustainable Wellness.
4: I just wanted to add in something, because I am in nutrition and I get beat up on this all the time. You're talking about industry-funded science from giant multinational corporations, and then there's science from data that's collected on the ground. It's very different science. Like, we've made science a bad word, and it's not, but it is when it's a giant multinational company that's like, here's our data, and here's our team of lawyers, and you guys can pound sand, because that happens.
0: There was one more comment from the audience, which, again, the audio was unfortunately inaudible for this recording. But someone in the audience did say how they're big fans of the collaborative efforts taking place in the Upper Yellowstone and in the Clark Fork watershed and elsewhere, but that it does need to be acknowledged that collaboration is not always the most effective approach to create impact, that many efforts have and continue to require litigation, policy change, and more pointed advocacy to create change. Sometimes even getting the ability to engage in the first place came about from litigation or policy change. I'm really glad that this person brought this up. It's a valid point that I happen to agree with. And it did remind me to clarify that in the Life and the Land films or these types of conversations, when I aim to uplift the value in collaborative approaches, I know that this is not the end-all be-all best approach for every instance. There are examples everywhere of collaboration being attempted and failing, or flat out not being effective or appropriate for the certain instance. This is reality. I suppose I more so aim to give the narrative of collaboration, which can take many forms, and its value, a chance at the spotlight in the midst of the extremely dominant public narrative that the only way is pitting one entity or sector or community against the other. And yes, there's a time and a place for litigation, for sure. And I will stand by my belief that no, we don't have to put the label of, quote, collaboration on it. In fact, I prefer we don't put rigid labels on how we interact as humans. But I believe the long-lasting, meaningful impacts will always come from a process where multiple perspectives are present, humility and open-mindedness is present, and where we are truly listening to one another. And yes, even when, if not especially when, we're approaching policy. That may seem like a distant concept at this point, but I think we can all step up in our own circles, personally and professionally, and remind each other how integrating these values of humility and open-mindedness, listening to multiple perspectives, of just how powerful that approach can be. Thank you so much to Jennifer Harrington, Brian Chaffin, Sarah Christensen, Travis Kraft, and Jesse Thomas for your work and for sharing with us for this gathering. Thank you to Sustainable Wellness for co-hosting. Thank you to the International Wildlife Film Festival and the Roxy Theater for hosting us. This gathering was made possible through a grant from the Montana Forest Collaboration Network and the Montana Watershed Coordination Council. We thank them so much for their support of the Life in the Land project. You can find links to everything mentioned here in this episode's show notes. And thank you all for listening. We appreciate it if you're able to share this episode with others, drop us

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3: You're listening to Headwaters, a show about how Glacier National Park is connected to everything else. This is not just a show for park visitors. Headwaters is a collection of untold stories at the intersection of environmental history, wildlife conservation, and adventure, with a little trip planning advice, too. This is episode 2 of a 5-part series about whitebark pine, an important but imperiled tree. Coming up next,
4: we explore the ecosystems tied to whitebark pine, including grizzly bears, birds, and squirrels, but it all starts with a puppet.
5: Piney is like an artificial Christmas tree that's been truly gussied up.
4: So she's about 3.5 feet tall, three feet tall, green sequin dress.
5: She's a little mysterious, sassy. Oh no, her base fell off.
3: That's coming up next on Headwaters.
6: Headwaters is brought to you by the Glacier National Park Conservancy.
3: If you've ever driven the length of Going to the Sun Road, you've crossed the Bering Creek Bridge on the east side of the park. You might have been staring up at the mountains and not noticed it, but it is worth checking out. Built in 1931, the bridge is huge, one of the largest on Going to the Sun Road. It's so big that there's a path you can walk on that takes you under it next to the creek. And if you look up, you can see all the beautiful red and green local rocks it was built with. The rocks stack on top of one another to form a single long arch that touches down on each side of the creek. And at the apex of the arch is a single stone that's bigger and more prominent than the rest, and that's called the keystone. If you pulled out the keystone, the rest of the stones would collapse into the creek. Well, not really in this case. The rocks on the Bering Creek Bridge are just a facade for a concrete arch. But keystones have held bridges and arches together for thousands of years. One iconic stone that transforms two unstable stacks of rock into one of the strongest and most important shapes in all of architecture. In the late 1960s, ecology borrowed this concept and started using the term keystone species. The idea is that some species, like whitebark pine, are so important that they hold up the rest of the ecosystem, the way the keystone holds up the arch. If whitebark pine go extinct, then all the other species dependent on them could go extinct as well.

0: My name is Perry, and you're listening to Headwaters Season 2, a story of a tree over the course of a summer in Glacier National Park. Of course, this story is also about a lot more than white bark pine. It's about the purpose of the National Park Service and our relationship with nature.
1: I'm Michael.
2: I'm Andrew, and the three of us are rangers here in Glacier.
1: You're listening to Chapter 2 of 5, although we'd recommend starting with Chapter 1. And if you haven't already, you could listen to Season 1 of this podcast for an introduction to Glacier National Park.
0: Last time, I met white bark pine. I spoke with foresters, rangers, artists, and more to see what we can learn from a tree. Today, I'll meet the plants and animals that depend on white bark pine.
1: Could you introduce us to Piney?
3: Yes! So, yes, I

0: have a puppet here with me. I'll pick her up. Piney is like an artificial Christmas tree that's been truly gussied up, whose trunk has been painted white because she is a White Park Pine. She has been giving a beautiful sequined evening gown with some pretty profound pine cone bosom situation, which I will say was...
1: Glacier has an artist-in-residence program, a way for the park to invite and host artists to visit for a month at a time while working on a project about the park.
2: So she's about 3.5 feet tall, three feet tall, green sequin dress, looks kind of like a...
0: I would say like a lounge singer, perhaps. Okay. She's got one hand that's perpetually on her hip and one hand that she gesticulates with.
1: This year, one of our artists was Brad, who came to our studio with a handmade white bark pine puppet named Piney, whose plastic-needled branches have been squashed into a quasi-feminine form.
0: My name is Brad Einstein, and I am a federally recognized forest comedian.
1: Brad and his friend Kyle Niemer started Tree Huggers Comedy, where they make nature documentaries that they describe as a little John Muir and a little John Oliver. One of the videos they're working on explores a relationship, specifically one between White Bark Pine and a bird called a Clark's Nutcracker.
0: So the whole play with this noir was that the detective was a Clark's Nutcracker who had a very good memory for triangulating and finding things.
1: Clark's Nutcrackers are a beautiful gray bird that's related to crows and ravens, and they have black wings and a huge black beak that they use to crack into white bark pine cones. They extract their seeds and then cache them for the winter. Here's a clip from Brad and Kyle's video.
3: The name's Clark. Clark S. Nutcracker. From 9 to 5, I'm a private detective. The rest of the time, I'm a bird.
4: Why am I a detective? I have a nose for it. More specifically, a beak. There's not a case this thing can't crack. More specifically, seed cases. More specifically, pine cones.
3: And while I've cracked lots of cases from lots of pines, there's only one case that cracked my heart in two.
1: In this bit, Clark S. Nutcracker is a detective, sporting a three-piece suit and a felt fedora. The joke is that, like a detective, these smart birds use their excellent memory to remember all the places where they've cached white bark pine seeds.
0: So he was a private eye, and we kind of had a beautiful mind sort of conspiracy theory wall of him doing this triangulation. And of course, in that relationship, the white bark pine was the stem fatale.
3: Of all the mountainsides she could grow on for centuries, she had to pick this one. She had a voice like the wind.
5: Hither, Clark.
3: Which on second thought, it probably was.
6: Holy crow.
3: 300 years old, she had roots for days. In short, a real stem fatale.
0: And hence she's a little mysterious, sassy, I don't know, a tragic female protagonist. Oh no, her bass fell off.
2: What would I, after watching this bit, you know, what would you hope I would get from it?
0: I think the whole goal always is to kind of remove the otherness of the natural world and use irreverence in a variety of different ways to promote reverence. Whether that is a feeling of awe towards the grandeur of the natural world or a feeling of intimacy that, like, these creatures, these relationships, this interspecies union is not so different from the relationships that we as humans have.
1: When I think about relationships, I see my loved ones, my family, my friends. I don't usually think of the natural world. The way plants and animals interact, the food chain we're all taught in high school, it can feel very transactional, kind of unfeeling. But is that really true? How do the bonds between plants and animals compare to our human ones? How can we relate to them, or as Brad said, share a feeling of intimacy with the world around us? Biologists call an intimacy between species symbiosis. The literal translation from its Greek roots means living together, and that describes most life on Earth, depending on one another. As humans, we depend on plants and animals to survive and to add richness and beauty to our lives. Symbiotic relationships take many forms. Sometimes, like a tick on a deer, only one member of the pair benefits. But when both benefit, like with whitebark and nutcrackers, it's called mutualism. They each gain something and they help one another.
7: I'm Lisa Bade. I'm a wildlife biologist here at Glacier National Park. I mean, I've talked with some other biologists. When we mention Clark's Nutcracker, they're like, oh, what's that? And it's like, oh, okay. You know, not everyone is aware of birds and the important role, ecological role they play in the ecosystem, so.
1: You might remember Lisa from season one of Headwaters in our story about harlequin ducks. Well, she studies a lot of other species, including Clark's Nutcrackers. You've already heard a bit about their unique relationship with whitebark pine and how they use their specially adapted bills to open cones, extract the seeds, and cache them in the ground.
7: But you mentioned that bill, and it is stout, it's powerful, but it has to be for a reason, because most pine cones open on their own to disperse the seeds, not whitebark. The only way it opens is with that Clark's just clobbering it. And it's just amazing to watch. And so when it opens it, that allows it to become available to all these other species, too.
1: So. One of the fun things about talking to Lisa is her enthusiasm for the animals she works with.
7: And the amazing, okay, this is like the most amazing thing about Clark's Nutcrackers to me. When I first started working on this proposal, they are the only bird in North America with a sublingual pouch. That means a pouch under the tongue. And they have co-evolved with whitebark pine to collect those seeds. They put them in that little pouch, and if you're lucky enough to see that start bulging, you can actually see the definition of the individual pine seeds.
1: I have to say, I've talked with a lot of people who love these birds, and no one has been so excited about their sublingual pouch.
8: Yeah, no kidding. So it's basically the bird version of a squirrel stuffing food in its cheeks?
1: Pretty much.
7: But then they use that little pouch to go fly off, and then they bury those seeds like two or three at a time. And their memories are phenomenal, and they can remember like 98% of the places where they've...
1: Each individual can cache anywhere between 30 and 100,000 seeds in a year. And in a win-win scenario, the birds like to cache the seeds in open areas, like recent burns, where the terrain is easy to memorize and there's no shade to block the growth of young trees.
7: They are so smart that they can remember where 98% of those seeds have been cached, but it's the 2%, the 1% to 2% that they can't remember or they don't get to, that's what germinates into the next generation of whitebark pine. So it's just this fabulous mutualistic relationship that's evolved over the millennium.
1: So whitebark pine depends on Clark's Nutcrackers to reproduce. They need the birds to distribute and plant their seeds for them. But it might go the other way, too. Nutcrackers can survive without whitebark pine seeds. They can eat other foods and get by. But the fewer whitebarks there are, the fewer nutcrackers there tend to be. And scientists have observed that in years with very small cone crops, nutcrackers are less likely to reproduce. You've probably heard of the birds and the bees, but this is the birds and the trees. It's a beautiful thing, these birds and trees in this ancient, balanced, and mutualistic relationship. In a way, I almost feel jealous. I'd love to have that close connection with the world around me. And I don't think I'm alone in that. Humans need community, and we all want to feel like we belong. But being part of a community means that you need to give back as much as you receive, whether with friends and family or with your natural environment. There has to be taking and giving, or else you slip from mutualism to something else. Instead of the bird and the tree, it's the tick on the deer. Like any relationship, it's a balancing act. When there aren't enough whitebark pine cones, nutcrackers can end up eating every last seed, turning them from seed dispersers into seed predators.
8: Clark's Nutcrackers and whitebark pine have this mutualistic relationship, where the bird feeds on the seeds, and the tree depends on the bird to plant the seeds and to sow the next generation. But lots of other species depend on whitebark too.
9: White bark pine seeds are an excellent food source for a variety of birds and mammals. Woodpeckers, jays, ravens, chickadees, nuthatches, finches feeding on white bark pine, as well as grouse and ptarmigan, chipmunks, ground squirrels, and of course the red tree squirrel. Mice, I've found white bark pine seeds in coyote scats, and I've even seen evidence of deer feeding on them.
8: That's Kate Kendall. She worked for decades studying grizzly bears here in Glacier, as well as all around northwest Montana and in Yellowstone National Park. In addition to all those birds and mammals that will eat white bark seeds, bears, and especially grizzly bears, love to eat them too.
9: Stop. It's a highly preferred food. I even know of a study in northern or central British Columbia where there are spawning salmon. Bears choose to go up and feed on white bark pine seeds when they're available, even when they're spawning salmon in the creeks below.
10: How did you realize that grizzlies were using white bark pine seeds?
9: Well, first of all, in Yellowstone, we had a lot of radio-collared bears, and we could see their movements moving to white bark pine stands in the high elevation late summer and fall. We also paid a lot of attention to bear scats or their feces, and it was very obvious when bears had been feeding on white bark pine seeds, there's almost nothing else in their scats, and so it's very easy to tell what they've been eating.
8: But while Kate knew that bears were eating white bark pine seeds, there were still a few mysteries. For starters, how are they getting the seeds out of white bark pine cones? No one had seen it happen in person. So Kate took a bunch of white bark pine cones to the Boise Zoo to find out.
9: So I took a bunch of cones and then individual pile of seeds that I had laboriously extracted from the cones to the Boise Zoo, where there were two 10-year-old grizzly bears that had been orphaned when their mother died in Yellowstone when they were just cubs. They had gone through 1 year of feeding with her, and then the next spring the mother died and they were put into a zoo. So they had been in captivity for 9 years.
8: Kate hoped these two orphaned cubs would show her how bears accessed white bark pine seeds.
9: And they still had their regular food, which were apples, carrots, and out there. And as soon as they released those bears into the enclosure, they just absolutely made a beeline to the pile of cones, sat down, and started crunching them up. They'd break them up by biting them, and then they'd let that fall to the ground, and they'd rake out the debris and just very dexterously lick up just the individual seeds. And if they got a cone scale in their mouth, it would come get ejected out of the side of their mouth. It was just unbelievable that one...
8: This behavior couldn't have been learned in captivity. The bears remembered the trick that their mom had taught them, that one fall 9 years earlier. However, they didn't touch the seeds that Kate had carefully extracted from the cones.
9: And I don't understand this, but they never touched that pile of seeds. And sadly, that all got washed down the drain at the end of the day.
10: All your hard work?
9: All my hard work. And it was really hard to extract the seeds. White bark pine cones are extremely resinous. And I would get my fingers completely glued together and have to pry them apart with solvent in order to continue.
10: And the bears don't get their lips glued shut by the pine resin?
9: They don't, but I have pictures of bears, and they had been feeding on white bark pine cones before the big die-off, and they had no hair on their bellies because so much resin had collected, and then when they tried to get the resin off, they, pulled out all their hair. They had club feet. Their front paws were just completely matted with resin.
8: Is that good? They wouldn't stop?
9: They wouldn't stop. Nope.
8: But even knowing how bears open the cones, it's hard to imagine grizzlies getting to the cones in the first place.
10: White bark pine cones are kind of unique because they sit way up high in the tree at the very ends of the branches. Black bears are excellent climbers, but grizzly bears are not.
2: As it turns out, grizzly bears rely on another animal to do their dirty work and retrieve all the cones for them. You recognize that sound, right?
1: Of course. They're all over my yard right now. Red tree squirrels.
11: Oh my gosh.
1: Yeah. I know. There's these piles of cones.
11: Yeah, so they chatter outside very dramatically all the time, and they've made these piles of cones all over the yard.
12: Oh my gosh, yeah, look at them.
11: They're just stacked up under these bushes, like
12: hundreds of them.
11: Very neatly, all in little rows, all stacked up. And there's more over here too. I've never noticed squirrels doing this before.
12: But you know why they're doing it, right?
11: I mean, I assume they're to eat over the winter.
12: Yeah, these are piles that have a specific name. They're called middens.
11: Like for your hands?
12: No, it's middens with a D, M-I-D-D-E-N-S.
11: Oh, okay. I have heard that before.
12: Yeah, and middens are these stashes of food preparing for the winter that they build on all summer, especially here in the fall when the tree's cones are mature. And middens are more than just piles. They look like piles, but they're actually kind of like a refrigerator that preserves these cones all through the summer.
11: Really?
12: And into the winter. Yeah. If they just left all these cones out willy-nilly, a lot of them would spoil, would rot, because the cones would start opening. Some of them might even start to germinate and turn into a new tree, which wastes a lot of the nutrients that they could easily get out of the seed. And so it's easy to see why all of this hard work that the squirrel puts in, it's something they get very protective over. That chattering you're hearing is them saying...
11: Squirrel yelling.
12: Yeah, back off.
11: Get away from my pinecones.
12: I've worked hard on that. Don't take my food, which we get to hear all over the park. It's probably not quite as effective when they do it at a grizzly bear, because this is what grizzly bears raid. They raid these middens. That's how they get white bark pine cones.
11: Oh.
12: In fact, early in the spring, when other foods like huckleberries aren't ready to eat yet, bears can still dig up and access these cones. And Kate had seen this sort of thing in real life.
9: This white bark pine stand is cratered by bears that have come out of the den and been able to smell these caches of cones 6 feet under snow, dig them out, feed on them. There's cone debris all over the place, bear scats full of seeds. And I'm telling you, it was like bombs had gone off all over the white bark pine stand.
11: Why do you know so much about squirrels?
12: Okay, well, when I worked as an interpretive ranger, the guided hikes, that sort of thing, we were asked to come up with a 30-minute talk about animals. And a lot of my colleagues gave talks on mountain lions and mountain goats, grizzly bears.
11: Charismatic megafauna.
12: I gave mine on squirrels. So
11: cool.
12: Yeah, I mean, I really think they are an underappreciated critter in this park. Just because they're common, it's easy to overlook them. But one adult squirrel could have easily cached all of these cones in your yard.
11: Honestly, I definitely have a newfound appreciation for squirrels this summer, watching them run around like tiny lunatics and build up these huge piles all over the yard. It's been really fun to watch.
12: To quantify it, it's like 10 to over 150 cones stashed a day for the average single adult squirrel.
11: How industrious.
12: Very industrious. Over 15,000 in a summer.
11: Wow.
12: So by stashing that many and remembering where most of them are, they are able to stay active all through the harsh Montana winter. Honestly, like looking at these piles in your yard, it's a wonder between squirrels and nutcrackers and bears that white bark pine have any cones left, any seeds left at the end of the summer.
1: So white bark pine trees know that birds and mammals will eat their seeds, but they have this trick called masting that they use to outsmart them. And masting is when a tree that produces fruit or seeds, nuts, chooses to produce them at kind of unpredictable intervals. And so if a squirrel or a nutcracker knew they could come to white bark pine every year and just eat as many seeds as it wanted, there would be way more squirrels and nutcrackers that could eat so many seeds that the tree would be totally picked over with no seeds left for it to reproduce.
12: So the trees don't produce cones every year? They like take a vacation?
1: Yeah, kind of. They take some years off, which prevents these seed predators from having a reliable food source, which then controls their populations. So then after 1 or 2 or 3 years, the tree will have a mast year and produce a ton of cones, way more than squirrels or nutcrackers could ever hope to eat.
12: Wow.
8: Evolution has given these trees a great strategy for dealing with seed predators. It's almost like they've outsmarted these animals.
1: Yeah, it's almost like they're saying, ooh, nice try. So it's clear that this relationship between a tree, a bird, a bear, and a squirrel, it's really complex, and it's something that people have studied year after year to understand better.
9: I was hiking up one morning, and there was this black bear that was digging at the base of a tree. And it just ran off immediately. And so I think, oh, I need to see whether it's digging up cones or maybe it's finding little seed caches. And so I am down with my butt in the air, digging up, trying to carefully see, are there seed caches here? Well, I'm behind the trunk of the tree, and the bear didn't see me. And it comes back and pokes its head around, and we both kind of go, it went.
1: When we return, I go into the field to find one of these animals in action. Stay with us.
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1: Hearing Kate's stories of her time spent in white bark stands and learning about all these interconnections made me want to go try and see them for myself. I've had the chance to visit the trees themselves, but I never paid much attention to what was going on around them. But now that I know the stories of the nutcrackers and bears and squirrels, I want to watch those relationships in action.
14: I should dispatch this. This is Greg.
15: Hey, Greg. This is Vlad Kovalenko. Would you please initiate my backcountry tracking?
14: There you are, and out by 7 o'clock tonight, right?
15: Yep.
14: Great. We'll talk to you then.
15: Awesome. Thanks, Greg.
14: Got you going.
1: We're driving to the east side with Vlad Kovalenko. He's a grad student at the University of Montana studying Clark's nutcrackers and their relationship with whitebark pine. And like this show, Vlad's work is supported by the Glacier National Park Conservancy. This summer, he's working with Lisa Bate.
15: I wouldn't say the hike up is pleasant. It's pretty bushwhacky and it's hard to find the path. But once you're up there, it's quite nice.
11: And if we don't find it, then...
15: then all hope is lost.
11: great.
1: The goal, hike up a ridge and try and find some birds.
12: And not by just blindly stumbling around with binoculars.
1: No, higher tech than that. So eight birds, eight Clark's nutcrackers, were equipped with little transmitters that emit a signal Vlad can pick up and follow.
12: And that's one thing I had a really hard time wrapping my head around. Like, nutcrackers are related to crows and ravens, famously smart birds. Like, how on earth did they catch them?
1: Well, it took a lot of planning and a lot of patience to try and outsmart them. They used a bait called suet to lure the birds into a trap called a bow net.
7: But we had suet strung between this tree and all the way over to that tree. And there was probably, 5 feet of snow here? So it hung there and hung there and nothing happened. We were hiding way back in the trees, but, you know, he makes it sound really easy. It was anything but easy. No, we spent, hours. We spent days sitting there in a chair, and we had to learn to just hold perfectly still, didn't we?
1: This is the middle of winter. Snowy, cold, windy. And this went on for months with no luck. Staff and volunteers alike were checking for signs of birds on the bait every week or two, driving several hours and skiing several miles, until finally one day when Lisa was running errands in town, she got a text from a volunteer.
7: Bird on suet, bird on ground. And the first thing I did, I just got goosebumps. I called Vlad. I'm like, what are you doing tomorrow? He's like, I don't know. What am I doing? I'm like, we're trapping a bird.
1: The obvious question is, what do they do with the birds once they've trapped them? The first step was just to hold on to them, which wasn't always easy.
7: Every single bird that we handled had a different personality. There was the one that we came away with bruises all over our knuckles. And then there was another one that was just cool as a cucumber, and I don't think we got pecked, but, maybe.
1: Vlad and Lisa explained that they tied a tiny backpack with a transmitter onto the birds, which they secured around their wings and across their chest with a Teflon ribbon. It only weighs 5 grams, which is just 4% of the bird's body weight. And apparently, the trick to distracting the birds enough to get this done was giving them a stick to hold on to with their toes.
7: And that was so invaluable, because otherwise, we'd be processing on a towel on a table and they were just picking it up, grabbing anything and everything. But if you gave them a stick, it gave them some obvious sense of security and it would calm them down.
1: And once the backpack with the transmitter was tied on, they let the bird go. and sent it off with their gratitude.
7: But, you know, we just kept saying thanks. You're doing this to learn more about your species. And, you know, you're paying one forward, hopefully, for the species. So,
1: the cool thing about the transmitters is that they'll let Vlad see where these birds are throughout the year, even if they leave the park or Montana altogether.
7: As other biologists have learned, when the probability of survival reaches zero in a certain habitat, the bird will leave that area to go somewhere where the probability of survival is much greater. And we were wondering if that's happening here in the park. We don't even know if Clarks breed here anymore in the park, but without Clarks to bury seeds to initiate that new generation of whitebark pine, there will be no natural regeneration of whitebark pines. That's the only way it regenerates is with the Clarks nutcrackers. So without Clarks, no more whitebark. And without whitebark, will we lose all of our Clarks? We don't know.
1: That's the downside of this mutualism. Sure, when things are going well, they support one another and they both thrive. But when the scales start to tip out of balance, they all pay the price.

0: We're about to enter the white bark zone.
1: It was a pretty steep climb up the ridge, but luckily there were plenty of thimbleberries to distract me.
2: Picked too many berries, fell behind. Here I am.
1: But as we crested the ridge, the forest gave way to a wide open meadow. The high peaks of the Continental Divide rose up above us to the west, and to the east, I could see all the way out onto the rolling plains of the Blackfeet Reservation. As we hiked, we were very aware of Kate's stories about running into bears in white bark pine territory, so we were sure to make lots of noise all day. And we never saw a bear in person, but we did get to see, in sort of a roundabout way, that they are eating white bark pine seeds.
3: Nice.
4: Oh, that's fresh.
3: Whoa. Yeah. Look at those berries. They even chew.
1: We used a stick to poke through the bear poop.
5: I mostly see berries, although, yeah. What's that?
4: Need a better stick.
0: Ooh, that could be it.
5: Yeah.
6: That's cool, but also kind of gross. The way Kate put it, it would be pretty easy to spot evidence of white bark pine seeds in bear scat.
7: It's a combination of these woody seed coats and then the pine seeds, like pinyon pine nuts, crunched up coarsely, and it's just packed in the bear scat. And it's actually a good source of food for birds and small rodents. They'll quickly consume a bear scat that's full of white bark pine debris because there's so much undigested pine seeds in there.
1: It was a pretty cool moment, and I got to see proof of this relationship without having to get too close to a bear.
8: One, zero, three.
0: Woo!
3: That's good news.
2: So it's transmitting?
3: Yeah, someone's transmitting.
1: The robotic voice means that Vlad's receiver is picking up one of the backpack-wearing birds that's part of his study. Basically, the higher the number, the closer the bird is.
8: 1, 5, 6.
1: The receiver pointed us downhill, so we kept walking that direction.
2: It'll just keep transmitting as we go.
3: Yeah, it should keep increasing.
8: 2, 0, 8.
0: There's our friend, this is our nutcracker.
4: Oh, one right on the top of that tree.
2: Oh, yeah. Oh, there's a ton of them.
1: We found a whole flock of nutcrackers, but we couldn't be sure that any of them were part of Vlad's study without seeing an antenna.
3: All right, give me an antenna, please.
2: All right. That's a robotic.
3: Yeah, that's an interesting variation of their call. No antenna on that one.
1: Their calls are so harsh, distinctive, and loud that it was really easy to hear them. But we still needed binoculars if we wanted to see which one was wearing a backpack with a transmitter.
4: It's the top of this really thin tree.
3: That's got an antenna.
4: It does?
3: Yeah.
2: The big fat one.
4: What is it doing?
2: I see a bunch of opened cones. It's perched right on top of that white bark. I haven't yet seen it drill open the cones to get the seeds, but there's a bunch of already opened cones at the top of that white bark.
1: Seeing a bunch of nutcrackers frolicking around at the tops of white bark pine trees started to make these relationships more tangible, more real to me. It's not just a set of connections I might describe scientifically, but these trees and these birds right in front of me. Having a great time, it seemed like.
3: Gosh, they're fun to watch.
1: White bark's importance to the landscape and the plants and animals that live there is pretty impossible to overstate. But I was surprised to hear that fewer white bark pine cones in the mountains might mean a bear in my yard.
7: And when the cone crop is low or it fails, those bears tend to migrate down to lower elevations in search of alternate foods. That's where there's more human activity.
1: Bears looking for food in human spaces usually ends badly for the bears. And the fewer white bark pine seeds there are in the fall, the more often this happens. But the web of relationships stretches even further than that. Big white bark pine trees at high elevation with their poofy canopies shade the snowpack and slow down spring runoff, so their presence has an impact way downstream.
7: So it just has this huge effect, not just as a wildlife food and shelter, but it affects even human drinking water. It is higher quality and more of it because of white bark pine's presence.
9: I was camping at Lower Quartz one year. There was a loon nesting. And then the next day I went up to Upper Quartz. It got really, really hot. And when I came back down, that nest was a foot underwater in 24 hours. I mean, we have done research showing that harlequin duck reproduction success is intrinsically linked to stream flows. And in years where we have real chaotic stream flows, you know, high ones, more than one rise and fall, we lose a lot of nests. So black swifts, as far as we know, they only nest on persistent waterfalls, those waterfalls that are fed by glaciers or snowpacks. So as we lose snowpacks, are we going to lose black swift colonies? We don't know. It's like a spider web. You pull on one little strand and it's going to affect the whole web in some form or another.
1: As Sheena Shah said when we visited the great-great-grandparent tree, if we lose white bark pine, we will lose a lot more than just a tree. There's this game you can play with kids to teach them about ecosystems and these interconnections. You have the students stand in a circle, and each one gets a card with a different species. White bark pine, a grizzly bear, huckleberries, maybe a squirrel. And then you pass a ball of yarn back and forth across the circle to connect each one that provides food or shelter for another. You end up with this crisscrossing web of yarn, and then you have the students lean back just a little bit. And they're kind of skeptical, but the web of yarn supports them. But then you take out your scissors, and you snip the strands holding just one species to the others. And the web comes apart, and everyone falls down. It's a little silly. Everyone ends up on the ground giggling and there's yarn everywhere, but I like it. I think what I like about it is that it puts people into the web. It reminds me that the word symbiosis means living together. What kind of relationship do I have with the world? It really changes when you realize you're living together and sharing a home. In this crisscrossed web of yarn, I've often seen humans as the scissors, cutting things apart. But maybe it doesn't have to be that way. That was chapter 2 of our 5-part series on white bark pine. Up next, we wanted to continue exploring the connected relationship between wildlife, the environment, and people. This time, through the lens of public health. Our co-host Daniel has been sitting down with people who are studying climate change in different ways. And for the rest of the hour, he's joined by Dr. Danielle Butke. She has a background in environmental science, veterinary medicine, and public health. And she leads the One Health program for the National Park Service, which examines how the health of humans and animals is more connected than you might realize.
10: Because we share so much of the same biology with other species, we often share a lot of the same diseases. Diseases that pass between humans and animals, and they can often go in either direction. SARS-CoV-2 or COVID is a perfect example of that. They're called zoonotic diseases. And that's really where I got my start and where a lot of my work is focused, and those infectious diseases that can pass between humans and animals. Hantavirus is a perfect example of one of those. And so increasingly in our work, we're finding that when the environment is healthy, when we keep those ecosystems healthy, those ecosystem processes are occurring the way that nature intended, we have many, many fewer disease risks and many, many fewer disease spillover events.
11: Interesting. So I think one thing that's maybe surprising to some people, but talking with you, it seems pretty obvious that one approach to studying climate change or thinking about climate change is to think about it through a lens of public health, of environmental health. Do you encounter people that find that surprising, or that's a new idea for them, that climate change and environmental health and human health are connected?
10: It's really surprising to me to hear and see how many people have not thought about that connection. In every aspect of the way in which climate change impacts the environment, has a similar impact on human health. And yet, studies have shown that few people are aware of those impacts, even if they've personally been impacted by a climate disaster or climate emergency. Because when people understand climate change as an impact to their daily lives, their personal health and their family's health, I think it really helps people to understand why it's so important they take action. And it also helps to clarify the ways in which they can personally take action in their local community, in their home, and the environment around them.
11: Yeah. Do you think it's helpful for us to define the difference between health and disease?
10: I think that Western medicine and my own profession has focused heavily on disease because it's really easy to see. It's very easy to measure. We have specific tests for specific diseases. And oftentimes it's something that we can directly treat. Health is a really difficult thing to measure. Health is not simply the absence of disease, but an individual's ability to thrive within the environment that they exist in, whether it's a human or an animal. And it's therefore a lot easier to understand why health is more directly impacted by climate change than disease per se, even though we do know that climate change dramatically influences the rate, the types, and the severity of infectious diseases. But again, health is much broader than just disease, and therefore the impacts of climate change are much broader than just disease.
11: What are some examples of climate change really impacting wildlife health and wildlife disease that you've come across in your work?
10: When you have a longer, warmer summer, mosquitoes can replicate much more quickly and rapidly. They're present for a longer period of time throughout the year, and those viruses within those mosquitoes can also replicate more rapidly under those warming temperatures. We're also seeing that infectious diseases are changed under climate change because of the ways in which the environment influences where those animals thrive and survive. Avian malaria in Hawaii is a perfect example of this. While neither the mosquitoes nor the parasite that causes malaria are native to Hawaii, they have become endemic in bird populations and in mosquito populations there. Prior to the warmer temperatures we've seen under climate change, a lot of the native bird species were able to only survive and evade malaria at very high elevations on the mountains in Hawaii. With climate change, those mosquito vectors are moving up in elevation, and those native bird species that are extremely susceptible to malaria because they didn't evolve with this non-native parasite are dying out from malaria. And as the mosquitoes move up, there's fewer and fewer refugia or safe places for those birds to survive and hide from both the mosquito and the malaria parasite. And we've seen a lot of those native birds go completely extinct because of this parasite. In fact, there's a variety of studies show that there's probably only a few more years left for some of these native bird species to survive without going extinct if we don't take action now to eradicate that non-native mosquito and that non-native parasite that's present on the island.
11: Wow. So basically, in the case of Hawaii and the birds there, it's a story of climate change and a story of invasive or non-native species in that the mosquitoes and the malaria is historically wasn't there. But this is generally all around the world, what's happening is as the climate warms, these mosquitoes and the diseases they carry are able to spread into new places and impact more people and new species of wildlife as well. Is that right?
10: That's absolutely correct.
11: So we're seeing the potential for these mosquitoes to expand their ranges. Does their range contract alongside too? As it gets hotter and hotter, they can move to higher elevations and farther north. But then does the southern end or the lower end of their ranges shrink at the same time, or are they able to tolerate the heat better?
10: For many species, absolutely. There is not necessarily an expansion of range. Oftentimes it's just a shift in the range in which these organisms can survive. However, it's not just climate change that's happening on the landscape. It's also human development of landscapes. And humans create microclimates that are oftentimes much more conducive to having these parasites, whether it's ticks, mosquitoes, pathogens themselves, survive. So for example, here in Colorado on the Front Range, we have a lot of irrigation because people like green lawns, they like having trees that might not otherwise be able to live on this landscape. And when we have irrigation, we know we have dramatically increased rates of mosquito-borne disease such as West Nile virus. But I want to be clear, it's not always a unidirectional more disease because of climate change. If we're seeing decreases in precipitation or longer periods of time between which we have rainfall events, that can impact the survival of ticks. And so it's not always that climate change is causing more pathogens to occur on the landscape. It may be in some circumstances it's causing them to contract their range or be present for a shorter period of time. But at the end of the day, humans and animals evolved under very specific discrete conditions. And when we have more rapid and more unpredictable changes in weather and conditions, this means that we are more susceptible to diseases, and diseases are more able to opportunistically take advantage of new niches.
11: What I'm hearing you say is that, yes, the shift in mosquitoes and disease, the shift in range and the lengthening of the season, those are concerning. But maybe something that's understated here then is that climate change is just increasing kind of the chaos in the system and the complexity, which makes all of this just harder to manage.
10: That's a perfect way to put it.
11: Well, let's talk about the pica research then. What's happening with pica and climate change and disease?
10: So pica are amazing little creatures that have evolved to fill a very specific niche at these very high elevation sites. So a big study that we have going on now is to understand how climate change may be influencing the other small mammals that are moving up to those higher elevation sites, because they're seeing warmer temperatures up at those higher elevation sites. They're able to survive and interact with new populations, and they're often bringing their diseases with them. And indeed, there's previous studies that have found, you know, certain species of small mammal that are known to be impacted by plague and carry fleas that can very easily and readily transmit the plague bacterium. They are now found at higher elevation sites where pica are also found. So we're really interested in looking at how those warmer temperatures may be driving new species to interact with pica, and they may be bringing the diseases that could potentially kill pica with them.
11: Wow. So if someone hasn't heard of pica before, picas are these really cute little mammals that are related to rabbits. So they're not really like mouse-like. They're much cuter than that. Size of potatoes. They love to live under the rocks high in the mountains and then like store up flowers for the winter, because they don't actually hibernate. They don't sleep through the winter, right? They just hide under the rocks and eat their hay pile all winter long.
10: Yeah, an adorable squeaky potato is a great way to put it.
11: So to stay warm in the winter, they hide under, you know, heavy, deep snows, and that keeps it, you know, doesn't really get a whole lot colder than freezing point, than 32 degrees. The snow actually insulates them from the colder air blowing around the tops of the mountains. But then if you have changes in the amount of snow you're getting or how warm the winters are, you might get less snow, and that could really hurt their ability to survive through the winter. So that's the general climate impact facing pica. But now you're describing something much more nuanced and complicated, and that is all these other animals, squirrels and mice and all kinds of little creatures that have fleas, that have potentially diseases, and they're moving up the mountains because it's getting warmer up there and it's nice. And so they're interacting with the pica more, potentially sharing diseases. Am I getting that relationship right?
10: Exactly. It's not just about whether or not a disease is present. It's how healthy is that population to begin with? How resilient is it to changes in its environment in the introduction to new diseases? When you both have the loss of snowpack happening as well as the introduction of a new disease, you're much more likely to see declines in that population because they don't have that resilience.
11: So So far, we've talked about impacts of climate change on wildlife health and disease. And now I was going to ask you, let's talk more about how human and wildlife and environmental health are really inseparable and tied together.
10: Lyme disease and West Nile and hantavirus are all infectious diseases that can be spread from wildlife and or insects to humans, and oftentimes vice versa. And we know that each of these diseases occurs at higher rates and spills over to humans more often when there are aspects of that environment that aren't healthy. We know, for example, West Nile virus occurs at the highest rates in the human population when there are the least number of bird species present and when there is not a very diverse community of wildlife present. It's something that's been referred to as the dilution effect, although that simplifies it quite a bit. It's much more complex than that. But it's the idea that when you have diverse wildlife populations that are present in healthy ecosystems, they essentially can dilute out that disease because they're not all susceptible to it, and therefore it can't simply amplify by passing from one animal to the next. And that means that when you don't have that complete community of birds present, when you don't have that diverse assemblage of wildlife species present, you can see greater rates of some of these diseases. We know that when you have more predators present on the landscape, you have lower numbers and lower rates of transmission in the mouse populations, either because those predators are eating that mouse species that is uniquely capable of maintaining high numbers of the Lyme disease-causing bacterium, or oftentimes because those mice aren't as often to go out there and transmit disease more readily because they're afraid that a predator is watching them. And that's why when we have a more diverse wildlife community present on the landscape, we have lower rates of Lyme disease in those human communities and that part of the environment.
11: Wow.
10: So we know that when the ecosystem is diverse and healthy, we generally have lower rates of disease transmission.
1: That was an excerpt from our conversation with Danielle Butke. If you'd like to hear the whole thing, you can check out the episode Climate and Health wherever you listen to podcasts. Just search Headwaters and Glacier National Park. To hear the continuation of the White Bark Pine story that began this episode, you can search for our second season, titled White Bark Pine. Thanks for listening. Headwaters is a production of Glacier National Park with support from our partner, the Glacier National Park Conservancy. Glacier is the traditional lands of several Native American tribes, including the Amskapi-Pakani, Kootenai, Salish, and Kalispe people. Headwaters was created by Daniel Lombardi. Andrew Smith, Perry Sassnett, and Michael Faist produced, edited, and hosted the show. Ben Cosgrove wrote and performed our music, and Claire Emery let us use her woodcut piece titled Wind Poem for this season's cover art. Special thanks this episode to Bill Hayden, Brett Einstein, Kyle Niemer, Piney the White Bark Pine Puppet, Lisa Bate, Kate Kendall, Vlad Kovalenko, Taza Shaming, everyone with Glacier's Native Plant Program, the White Bark Pine Ecosystem Foundation, and so many others. If you're enjoying the show, send it to someone else who loves squirrels.
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14: It's time for Field Notes, brought to you by the Montana Natural History Center. Few sites have the romantic appeal of a lone tree growing in the grasslands of Montana. While these trees are beloved by photographers and artists for the serenity and peace they evoke, their origins typically lie in a more abrasive past. As the Wisconsin and Pinedale glaciations began their slow march from the mountains of western Montana and greater Yellowstone, they picked up rocks of varying size, from pebbles to house-sized boulders. When the climate shifted and the glaciers melted, the rocks trapped in the ice settled on the ground and became known as glacial erratics. These erratics create microclimates that serve a number of important ecological functions. The turbulence created by the rough surface of the rocks helps melt the area around the rock and brings warmer spring air to the colder areas beneath the snow. Indeed, it is not uncommon to see a melted patch of snow surrounding large rocks and boulders during the spring melt. This gives the area surrounding the boulder a longer growing season, which fosters some of the first green shoots of the year, which in turn helps ease the transition for animals that have been feeding off brown, desiccated grass all winter. In addition to supporting grasses, these rocks also support trees. In a study of trees and bushes reaching over half a meter on the harsh southern exposures of Glacier National Park, 63% were found beside boulders. These rocks are named nurse rocks because, in addition to lengthening the growing season, they help to hold moisture, provide limited shade, trap seeds and give them time to root, and shelter saplings from the extreme winds that buffet much of the state. It is not only rocks that provide suitable microhabitats for trees. Human-created debris, animal bones, and even other plants can serve a similar function. However, trees that grow in Montana's harshest environments often have a rock at their base. This is especially true of the saplings on dry, southern exposures and the wind-blown plains and valley floors of our state. The erratics that serve as nurse rocks are most often found in the areas once covered by the relatively recent Wisconsin and Pinedale glaciations. Of course, the effects of those now melted glaciers go beyond just the trees. The rocks support the trees, which in turn support a variety of other life forms. Often nurse rocks support saplings at the edges of forests, between places where trees can easily grow in abundance, and the harsher environments where, even with the support of glacial erratics, they cannot grow. This loose scattering of trees increases the boundary zones between the two habitats and increases the biodiversity of the surrounding area. Even the lone tree, so beloved by poets and photographers, plays an important ecological role. Insects live in its bark and branches, birds use it to perch, feed, and nest, and larger animals find shade beneath its leaves. Although the erratics were simply dropped down when the glaciers melted, they are not a passive part of Montana's scenery. As human-caused climate change advances, some native tree species might make a last stand where they can find supportive microhabitats created by the rocks. And others might push into areas where their seeds find nurse rocks to bring them up. Regardless of what does happen, glacial erratics have been shaping Montana's ecosystems for the past 10,000 or so years, and they will likely continue to do so for the foreseeable future. Today's Field Note was written by Tom Torma. I'm Allison DeYoung for Field Notes, brought to you by the Montana Natural History Center, providing natural history education for schools and the public throughout Montana. To find out about upcoming events and programs at the center, call 327-0405 or visit our website at www.montananaturalist.org.

I'm Rick Smith, and this is Labor History in 2. On this day in labor history, the year was 1941. That was the day Ford Motor Company finally signed with the United Auto Workers. Ford was the last of the big three to sign with the UAW. The hard-won victory came after nearly three decades of struggle to organize there. Anyone attempting to build a union had been met with the full force of Ford's service department, led by thug Harry Bennett. Intimidation, Jew baiting, red baiting, firings, and beatings were common in the years leading up to unionization. Some unionists had even been murdered. The company finally caved after a solid strike shut down production at the massive River Rouge complex in April. Several union committee members had been fired, and the UAW called a strike.

0: Pros Shop, and Dues Checkoff. The first contract also ensured seniority rights, grievance procedures, and pensions. The union immediately took advantage of the contract clause that prohibited racial discrimination. They set up a commission to combat racism on the shop floor, issuing anti-racist literature and backing the elections of black committeemen and stewards. Labor historian Steve Babson notes, it was a watershed in American history.
1: All right. How about that Green Room Graffiti and Attention Deficit Happy Hour? Pat Loken bringing you the tunes every Monday evening from 8 to 10 p.m. right here on KGVM Bozeman. We are Gallatin Valley Community Radio. 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And it's time now for the Jazz Nightcap. I'm your host, Bob Wall, and I'm going to play you some jazz music for the next couple of hours, get us on up to the midnight hour. 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Whenever you want, we keep them up there for a few weeks before we take them down. 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

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All right, for tonight's show, I've got a live recording that I did. It's pretty close to the top of the stash. The stash runneth over, so I'm going to play this live recording. It was at Gutelana last Friday evening, the 12th of June, and they do jazz every Friday night there at Gutelana now. So I went down there and caught Arknet. That's Alex Robolata, Chris Naro, and Eddie T doing a set, a couple sets. So I'm going to play the first one for you now, and I've got the second one queued up. So please kick back and enjoy Arknet here on Jazz Nightcap on KGVM.

0: Thanks, everybody. That was Baya by Thelonious Monk. We got Chris Naro on the drums and Eddie T on the bass. If you like this, there's jazz here every Friday, 7 to 9. This is my first one back in like 2 months. I was away. But there was good stuff. They were here. Next week is Alex Nauman and myself and Adam Greenberg and Rob Kohler. Double guitar thing. I forget what's after that. So we're going to play a ballad and then keep playing.
1: Do you have limited time?
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0: Thanks, everybody. 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It's been like two months since I've looked at them at all, so that one song got a little, they were confused. They were like, what's going on with this loopy nonsense? Don't worry, I could tell what you guys were thinking.
1: I'm concentrating on my needle. This thing is getting too slippery.

0: Thanks, everybody. That's Jonah Adams on the saxophone. Chris Snarro on drums and Eddie T on bass. We're going to take a short break, and then we'll be back in a minute. Thank you.
1: All right. That was Arknet live at Gutelana on the 12th of June of 2026. Eddie T, Chris Snarro, and Alex Robolata. 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Thank you for tuning in to the Jazz Nightcap. I'm your host, Bob Wall. And I've got the second set queued up, but I want to thank a couple more of our underwriters before we get into that.
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1: 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All right, settle in, get comfortable. Here's the second set by ArcNet, Alex Robolata, Chris Nero, and ADT, done at Gudelana on the 12th of June of 2026.

Thanks, everybody. That was Jonah Adams. Not Noah. Jonah. Blue Balsa. Okay, we're going to continue with some stuff. Some things. So, Jazz here every Friday, 7 to 9. Don't forget, 7 to 9, Fridays, right here. Eddie T, Chris Gnarro. We're going to play some stuff.

thanks. Chris Naro on the drums. And Eddie T on the bass. I'm Alex. Next week is me and Alex Nauman from Billings and Adam Greenberg and Rob Kohler. That'll be fun. Something different. Something might never happen again. And then the week after that is, I don't know. I know. Oh, no. Michael Testarossa is going to play bass. And Austin on drums. And myself. So we're going to play another Joe Beam song. Thanks.

Thanks, everybody. Chris Narrow on the drums, Eddie Tino on the bass. We're going to play one short little thing and then call it a night. But we'll see you next week, hopefully. Thank you.

0: Quick one, thanks. See you next time.
1: That was some live jazz, Gutalona, which has jazz night every Friday night. That was ArcNet. Eddie T, Chris Naro, and Alex Robolata, with guest Jonah Adams on saxophone for a few cuts, live on the 12th of June, just last Friday night. That does it for the live recordings for tonight's Jazz Nightcap. I'm going to thank one more of our underwriters and play you some album cuts. We'll get on up to the midnight hour here on this 15th day of June of 2026.
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1: I think I'll finish up with a cut by Alex Nauman. He's going to be back at Gutalona this coming Friday with Alex Robolata and I think Adam Greenberg and Rob Kohler. That's going to be a powerhouse lineup. So I want to play a cut off of Alex's 2025 album Meadowlark called Nimbus. Then I'll finish up with Charles Mingus. You can't go wrong with Mingus. From his album The Clown, I'll play you Blue Sea.

0: That was Charles Mingus, Blue Sea, C-E-E, from his album The Clown. Before that, Alex Nauman did Nimbus from his album Meadowlark. Again, he'll be at Gudelana with Rob Kohler and Alex Robolata and Adam Greenberg this coming Friday night. Should be a blast. I want to thank you for tuning into the Jazz Nightcap. I'm your host, Bob Wall. I'll be back again next Monday night at 10 to do it again, and I hope you'll keep it tuned right here to KGVM, and have a great night, everyone.
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A friend sent an experiment, a link to an experiment in the mail, and I've been studying this experiment. I want your help. Let me just review it. These researchers made a Petri dish, 2 feet by 4 feet, big Petri dish, and they put food. It's spelled A-G-A-R. How do you pronounce that? Agar? Agar? I heard two different pronunciations. We have some conflict here. We have agar. Oh, and what is it exactly? What is it? Seaweed gelatin. Seaweed gelatin. Wow. So they on their football field-shaped Petri dish, they smeared this food, and they did it in such a way that this bacteria they had over here in this ball jar, they knew this bacteria would want to eat that food. And so, but before they put the bacteria into the game, they put four walls across the 20-yard line, the 50-yard line, all the way across, four. And the first one was just a little bit poisonous. And it was poisonous in such a way, like when you take a pill for a certain kind of cold or something, it was designed to kill those bacteria, okay. Now the second wall was 10 times more powerful than that, with that same toxicity, that designer toxicity, medicine. And the third wall was 100 times more toxic. Are you with me? And the fourth wall makes me think of that big ice wall in Game of Thrones. It's just 1,000 times more poisonous for that bacteria. And then they put the bacteria in there, and they made a movie out of what would happen. And the bacteria got through the first wall pretty easily, and as they were running for that touchdown, they got to the second wall. And I think that they noticed that there's some difficulties here. And they may have lost some of their friends at that point, but they made some adjustments in their fluids and the bacteria. Certain bacteria went to the back and other went forward, and they reconfigured and they went through. They got through. The third wall, 100 times toxic, they had real trouble, and they had to change their whole orientation. And what they started doing was they started making love. They started producing little bacterias, generation after generation. You know, they can make the generations very quickly. They do 10 or 20 or 30 generations of bacteria, and they, after a while, started making some mutations. That's what happens when you have that much birth going on. Some of the kids are different, okay? My parents always called me a mutation. And so they, cheap joke, I couldn't help it. After a while, they did get through, but it was difficult, and they had a high mortality rate. But they brought in the mutants, and the mutants led the way. They were the heroes because they were not designed for death by that toxin. Are you following me? And we go all the way to the wall in Game of Thrones. It is just dripping with poison. 1,000 times, just thick poison. Just, you can't get through it. The wildlings will never get through. Well, the bacteria really bounced off that, had major, major injuries and deaths. And they kind of gathered, and they tried it again, and they couldn't do it. And they tried all the things that they did with the other three walls, and it didn't work. And then they started, the researchers noted, a very interesting process of swapping DNA. What do you think, singers? Are you impressed by that? I don't want you to do it. They started becoming each other. They started giving each other chromosomal information. They started giving up their identities. They started giving

who they were. I don't know if they remembered who they were, but they would start giving away what made them individuals. And they did that, and they did that, and they did that, and they made, researchers felt, they were making new species of these tiny animals that we can't see. They were really changing so much. And then they tried again, and they tried again. And they kept making love, kept making more bacteria, and they kept changing and swapping and swapping and swapping. It was an orgiastic free-for-all, people. You had to be there. Incredible. Science was never so interesting. And then they got to this point where a little hole went through the wall, and all of a sudden, it started spraying. All that bacterial fluid, all those mixed up identities started spraying through. And they got the mutants in there. They got armies of mutants marching at that hole. And they got through, people. They got through. Earthaluia. They got through. I think we've come to the point in our history where it would be a good moment to accept that the earth is a living thing. I think it would be a good moment in the history of our culture to accept that the earth has intelligence. A little bit more difficult for you to take. Because in that story, I was giving bacteria intelligence, and you loved that. You went along with it. But now I'm saying that Earth is intelligent, and you're hesitating. Well, now listen to me. Can I talk about it now, Josh? Can I preach? Josh, may I preach? May I preach now? We have these living bodies. And these living bodies are living inside a larger living body, and that larger living body is the earth. And there are living bodies inside of us that we can't name. We have names, we stab into the dark, into the mysteries. It's as mysterious in our bodies as a starry night sky. Protozoa, give me some bacteria. We throw the names out there, but in fact, recent studies indicate, you know that phrase, recent studies indicate, that we, each of us have, the average human body has, within it, 100 trillion tiny unseeable animals. It's a microbiome. Now, we all know we have a gut biome that's famous, and we kind of go along with that, the gut biome. It's swampy, and there's lots of interesting little critters there coming out of this ooze, and that's healthy for us, and get some fiber down there. And we have that orientation to the gut biome, but I'm talking about the eyelashes. I'm talking about the fingernails. I'm talking about our thoughts. I'm talking about, we don't know where it stops. We don't know where it stops. Let me tell you something. Here we have a wonderful congregation. And most of this congregation is microbes. Less than 50% of your body weight is what you identify as here. My name's Joe Elliott, okay? And I've got a face, I've got a body, I've got shoulders, I've got hips, I've got certain ways of gesturing. People identify, I'm a poet in town, and they know me. And all that presentational stuff, all the way down to blood and bone, lungs, brain, everything that you would call Joe Elliott. That's less than 50% of his body weight. He's carrying around all day long 100 trillion tiny beings that we don't really know anything about. So we're in this sixth extinction now. We've been since March of 2023. We've had radically
a hotter planet. The global heat wave is much hotter. It just went up there, broke all the climate modeling. You know, the scientists couldn't use climate traditional climate change equations anymore to predict anything at all. They were starting to like just, they couldn't explain it. They started getting snippy in public. The scientists arguing, they can't figure it out. And we're in that now, and it's gonna get, there are more steps to go, but we're in the sixth extinction, I think. We're in the sixth extinction. But our own bodies are as mysterious as the starry night sky. We really don't know what's going on. I'm not gonna go in the RFK direction. I'll go in the direction of Earth cultures. Deborah Whiteplume, the Oglala Sioux prophet, she said, back in the 70s, she said, the Earth will have a time of tumult, of radical change, fire and flood. And the Earth will reach out to human beings to join her and help her in the struggle. And some of us will immediately say yes and start working with her. And many of us will hesitate and we will no longer be here. We will vanish. That's what I believe. Deborah Whiteplume is gone now, but she left us with this opportunity to move fast to find out what the Earth is instructing us to do. I don't think it's going to come from any institution that claims it represents the Earth. I think it's going to come from our own personal experience with going outside, with going into the trees, with going into the trees, hugging the trees, forget it, kiss the trees. Let's have some dendrophilia here today. Go outside, talk to the trees, invite them into your dreams. We're walking ecosystems, people. And once I only get it, I only understand that and really truly believe it. It's easier for me to preach it than it is to live it. But we're this massive, we're the ultimate non-binary identity right here. We are the ultimate they-them, baby. We are one big us-we. One big us-we. One big us-we. One big us-we. One big us-we. One

Hello, welcome to News from the Natural World. I'm Savitri D. A huge American flag flew into transmission lines during a storm and knocked out power to thousands of customers. The flag, which measures more than 3,000 square feet, first flew into an electrical transmission tower during a storm in Stamford, Connecticut. It was not clear how the flag got loose. However, the National Weather Service had issued severe thunderstorm warnings for the area. Arizona officials have indefinitely closed a popular lake to visitors after its entire population of fish died. The Recreation and Wildlife Department that maintains San Carlos Lake said that drought conditions, as well as water released from a dam, resulted in a major fish kill, affecting approximately 100% of the fish population. According to the statement, decomposing fish pose health hazards to people who try to fish or swim in the human-made reservoir. Officials therefore said they would not allow fishing, harvesting, or possessing fish, or any associated activities at San Carlos Lake until further notice. Formed by the Coolidge Dam along the Gila River, the lake is within the San Carlos Apache tribal lands, about 125 miles from Phoenix. Authorities evacuated hundreds of people from their seaside homes in New Zealand's capital, Wellington, as record-smashing 36-foot waves lashed the coast. Wellington Mayor Andrew Little declared a state of emergency on the eve of the swells for seaside residents. "You must stay away from the southern coastline," he said, warning that emergency workers would not come to help anyone who stayed behind. Data released last week by the global energy think tank Ember, along with a report by the Solar Energy Industries Association, show the continued growth of solar and decline of coal in the U.S., despite discouraging federal policy. In May, for the first time, solar supplied more of the nation's electricity than coal, 12.8%. Coal supplied just 12.2%, its fourth lowest monthly share ever. Solar also became the third largest source of electricity in the U.S. in May, behind natural gas and nuclear. Coal generation hit an all-time monthly low in April and rebounded only modestly in May, allowing increasing solar generation to overtake coal. Globally, electricity generation from renewables is growing rapidly. Renewables will become the largest global energy source, used for almost 45% of electricity generation by 2030, according to the International Energy Agency. The trial of a 29-year-old man charged with sparking a wildfire that went on to become the deadly Palisades Inferno, the most destructive blaze in Los Angeles history, is underway, as Angelenos seek answers more than a year after the deadly fire. Jonathan Rindernecht, an occasional Uber driver, is accused of starting a small blaze on New Year's Day 2025. Although the LA Fire Department extinguished the fire on the 2nd of January, it reignited 5 days later due to high winds and tinderbox conditions after burning undetected deep in the dry hillsides. This type of fire is known as a holdover or zombie fire, and the trial is expected to hinge on whether a jury finds Rindernecht responsible for knowing that the small wildfire he allegedly lit could tear through roughly 23,000 acres, incinerating thousands of buildings and killing 12 people. Federal prosecutors are expected to argue that Rindernecht was upset over a failed relationship and his lack of plans for New Year's Eve when he allegedly lit the zombie fire. The world has just experienced the second hottest May since records began, as climate change and the developing El Niño weather pattern conspired to push up average land and sea temperatures. The hottest May on record was in 2024, in records going back to 1940. The average global temperature last month was 1.42 degrees Celsius above the average in 19th century pre-industrial times. Climate models are forecasting a very strong and possibly record-breaking El Niño in 2026. El Niño naturally occurs every 2 to 7 years when weakening trade winds result in warmer waters in the eastern Pacific. The result tends to be higher global temperatures and disrupted rainfall, meaning drought in some regions and heavy rains in others. Mark Alessi of the Union of Concerned Scientists said the combination of fossil fuel-caused climate change and this potential super El Niño event could easily push global temperatures to record levels.
The U.S. confirmed additional cases of New World screwworm, raising the total number of cases to 12 since the first domestic screwworm infestation in six decades was found in a Texas calf 2 weeks ago. New World screwworm is a serious pest that can infest any warm-blooded animal, including livestock, pets, wildlife, and in rare cases, humans. The larvae burrow into the living tissue of animals, causing severe wounds, animal suffering, and significant economic losses. Texas ranchers have been bracing for screwworm to cross into the U.S. for the past year as the pest advanced north in Mexico. Experts have predicted that a widespread outbreak could devastate wildlife and cost the state $1.8 billion in economic damage. In Indonesia, extreme rainfall and landslides fueled by the climate crisis have killed 7% of the remaining population of the world's rarest great ape, the Tapanuli orangutan. New research suggests 58 out of the remaining 800 critically endangered Tapanuli orangutans were killed after more than 39 inches of rain fell over 4 days in North Sumatra province in November 2025. This equates to 11% of the local population and 7% of the entire species. The oldest, deepest, and most extensive whale graveyard, a whale necropolis, has been found in the southeastern Indian Ocean, with hundreds of fossils dating back more than 5 million years. Whale falls, the term for dead whales that sink to the ocean floor, are not uncommon, but most have been found at depths of less than 4 kilometers. By contrast, the newly discovered necropolis reaches depths of more than 7 kilometers and extends hundreds of miles across the seafloor. What's more, researchers found decaying carcasses teeming with life, some of it undescribed. A team of researchers used a submersible to explore an area of trenches and ridges in the southeastern Indian Ocean known as the Diamantina Fracture Zone. This formed between 60 and 50 million years ago as the Australian and Antarctic continents drew apart. Scientists discovered whale fossils at depths of up to 7,000 meters near the deepest point of the Diamantina Fracture Zone and subsequently carried out 32 dives to the seafloor, finding 485 whale fossil sites, as well as 5 modern natural whale falls in an advanced stage of decomposition. The decaying whale carcasses were home to a diverse array of life, including crustaceans, mollusks, bone-eating worms, and brittle stars, among many others. Some of them may be new to science. Finding a whale necropolis where there are nearly 800 skeletons per square kilometer is a surprise, and the mix of whale types is a puzzle. Some are shallow diving, filter-feeding species such as minke whales, and some are hunters, deep diving hunters. Such a necropolis probably results from being on a migration route for filter feeding species, while also a good place for the hunter species, the beaked whales, to dive for squid, but perhaps pushing them perilously close to their limits as they dive deep into the crack in the ocean floor. And now, the sounds of extinction, Sumatran elephants. The Sumatran elephant is one of 3 recognized subspecies of Asian elephant and native to the Indonesian island of Sumatra. It is critically endangered. The population has declined by at least 80% in the past 3 generations. They are preeminently threatened by habitat loss, degradation, and fragmentation. Over 2/3 of Sumatra's natural lowland forest has been razed in the past 25 years, and nearly 70% of the Sumatran elephant's habitat has been destroyed in just 1 generation. Elephants often come into contact with human settlements. They raid crops, trample homes, and sometimes even hurt or kill people. Those affected sometimes retaliate and poison or shoot elephants. Between 2012 and 2015, 36 elephants were found dead in Aceh province due to electrocution, poisoning, and traps. Most dead elephants were found near palm oil plantations, some of them illegal. The elephants often attempt to destroy the plantation, sometimes successfully, as they impede the elephants' foraging. Since 2018, at least 7 elephants have died under mysterious circumstances in close proximity to legal and illegal palm oil plantations. Elephants distribute seeds and contribute greatly to the health of their habitat. Their decline has a cascading negative impact on many other forms.

0: Oh, hello, Reverend Billy again. You know, the environmental movement is in a state of collapse. The Paris Climate Agreement, the COP26, COP27, COP28, the collapse of the COP conferences, and now the Environmental Protection Agency, the zeroing out of just the basic clean air, clean water, endangered species, the scientific findings that were the structure of this important agency. They're attacking all of those founding laws. But you know, Savitri and I are ailing together right now in parallel. We've both been suffering from physical setbacks. About the last week or 10 days, we've had parallel pain, and we've had some really interesting conversations. You know how being ill really can slow you down into the wisdom that was always waiting for you to slow down. We've done that, and it occurs to us that we also have to start over. We have to start with a blank slate. We had a success just lately with the 24-hour sermon at the door of JPMorgan Chase's world headquarters. That was special. And that kind of radiated around the world. And I think it helped our friends who are activists in different capacities. Hopefully it'll help the people that are backing out of corporate environmentalism, who are coming towards the earth more. Come here and do something outlandish at the doorway to the polluter. Be here with your favorite ecosystem. We're starting over too now. We're going to have new, maybe ancient, but startlingly powerful activist efforts. So watch out. It's coming. It's coming up. It's coming up. We can feel the earth rising up within us. Somebody give me an earth-alleluia. Amen.
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2: 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Two Nights of Pinky and the Floyd, Thursday and Friday, the 18th and 19th. Melvin Seals and JGB on Saturday, the 20th. 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The Mountain Grass Unit on Wednesday, June 24th. Johnny Dango on Thursday, the 25th. Two Nights of Mole, Friday and Saturday, the 26th and 27th of June. 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And many more. You can find more information, schedules, and tickets at pinecreeklodgemontana.com. They hope to see you soon for some music between the pines.
3: 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I'm your host and producer, Dan Roberts. 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In today's edition, we'll hear reports from Germany's Radio Deutsche Welle, NHK Japan, France 24, and Radio Havana, Cuba. We'll begin with Germany's Radio Deutsche Welle. An interview with Axel Sundström, a political scientist at the University of Gothenburg and co-author of a book entitled Youth Without Representation. They discuss the fact that most leaders in the world are twice the age of the average citizen and how this alters their priorities. It is often said that age brings wisdom, but clearly that's not always accurate. And most corporations are not led by people over 70. It has been noted that after a certain age, politicians stop talking about the future. Germany's Radio Deutsche Welle.
4: Donald Trump will have 80 candles on his birthday cake today, and he's far from the only leader governing into old age. And it got me thinking, why are there so many old leaders? Is it because we prefer people with experience, or is it too hard to be a young leader among the political establishment? We'll explore both of those ideas in a second, but first, let's look around the world right now. The people in charge are not getting any younger. At the far end, Paul Biya has run Cameroon for more than 40 years. He's 93. Saudi Arabia's King Salman is 90. Now, Africa has several of the world's oldest leaders, running populations who are around a quarter of their age. Globally, the age gap isn't as glaring, but still stark. The average age of a world leader today is 63, while 30 is the average age of the person they govern. But every so often, there are exceptions. The leaders of Iceland, Burkina Faso, and Ecuador are all 38 years old, making them among the youngest leaders on the planet, which raises the question of why, in a world this young, power is so old.
5: Really, the gap is stark, and I would say one of the simplest answers is that it's very expensive to run as a candidate for politics. So it's not really that voters do not want young leaders, but it is something in the systems that makes it inherently difficult to become elected.
4: Axel Sundström is a professor in political science at the University of Gothenburg in Sweden, and his work focuses on the absence of young people in politics, and he's the co-author of the book Youth Without Representation. Good to have you with us, Axel. Now, let's take a look at the leaders, for example, ranging from the youngest to the oldest. Now, on the left of the screen is the youngest leader, Nepal's Prime Minister Balan Shah, at age 36. Next is Ukraine's Volodymyr Zelensky at 48. Canada's Mark Carney is 61. China's Xi Jinping is 72. Russia's Vladimir Putin is 73. India's Narendra Modi is 75, and there's Donald Trump, as we mentioned, at 80. And the world's current oldest leader is Cameroon's President Paul Biya, as we mentioned, 93 years old. Now, there's an argument that age brings wisdom and stability. Now, while others say many countries in the world have become gerontocracies, so where do you fall in that spectrum?
5: I guess both statements can be true. I think politics increasingly is recognized as being benefited by diversity, right? We don't want parliaments with only men. Maybe we want diversity between men and women, and likely voters prefer a diversity between young leaders and old leaders. But what we're seeing is dominance by the older ones. And I think the graphics you just showed very clearly tell us this story, and there's an additional element to this. This is also true in parliaments, the legislatures. So it's not only these single heads of governments that are old, but generally decision makers are 10 to 20 years older than the average voter. And that, to some people, is a democratic problem. I think one observation is that this is true for many regions of the world. So it's not only an explanation that Africa is different. So obviously, we've seen this in the US and we've seen this in China. So it's sort of a general phenomenon, I would say. The healthiest democracies in Europe has party systems that make young leaders a bit more, it's more easy to climb in those ladders.
4: Hmm. And is this an old development or is it something we're just noticing?
5: I would say it's coming along with several trends. So it is a phenomena that has been there for a while, but increasingly, not just because a lot of movements out there are youth movements putting the spotlight on this problem. So we've seen many movements in the Global South where protests are actually voicing this concern. Don't forget the Arab Spring. One of the problems was that they felt that leadership are not legitimate.
4: I'm just wondering if we compare sort of politics to, say, the corporate world. The corporate world, most places you don't find as many 80-year-old, 90-year-old people running companies, yet we're more open to that in politics. The excuses or the reasons we would give for allowing or for not allowing them in corporate are not necessarily applied in the political setting.
5: That's an interesting reflection. I think sometimes we conflate experience with competence, and I think there's a lot of very competent young potential candidates out there, but they're not given the chance because of system failures. So it's either too expensive to run, or existing politicians are not interested in letting their seat be opened to competition. Mm. So this is an inherent dilemma for political parties. They must rejuvenate to attract new members, but the ones sitting at political seats are not willing to share power. It's shown that after a certain age, politicians stop talking about the future. So the word future and future-oriented speech becomes less common when they're older. And we've seen that when a young politician enters, there's more spending of public resources on daycare and those kind of issues that benefits the young in the end. My hope is that we will see more diversity. I think for the past 20 years, the development of gender equality has been very encouraging. And hopefully there will be a similar development in terms of age diversity in decision making. And well, for the sake of issues like climate change, I think there are good arguments for why we need more young legislators.
4: Okay, it's been interesting getting your thoughts, Axel Sundström from Gothenburg University. Thank you very much for speaking to us.
3: 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Next, NHK Japan. At the G7 summit in France, the leaders did not issue a joint comprehensive statement, but did reaffirm some comments on Iran, Taiwan, and Ukraine. A professor from Keio University in Tokyo commented on the G7 statement. Indian Prime Minister Modi agreed to strengthen ties with French President Macron and double bilateral trade. Modi also spoke with Trump about the three Indian crewmen who were murdered when the U.S. military attacked a commercial ship in the Strait of Hormuz. NHK Japan.
6: The Group of Seven Nations is expected to forego a joint comprehensive statement this year, but it has released a leader's statement on geopolitical issues. In it, G7 members reaffirmed their stance Iran should never be allowed to obtain a nuclear weapon. They also spoke out on the right of free passage through the Strait of Hormuz. The statement was issued Wednesday at the G7 summit in France. It welcomed the Iran-U.S. Memorandum of Understanding aimed at ending the conflict in Iran. The G7 called unrestricted passage through the Strait of Hormuz the bedrock of international trade. It emphasized the need for a multinational effort led by France and the UK to resume maritime traffic through the strait. The G7 leaders also reiterated what they called their unwavering support for Ukraine. They agreed to increase the delivery of military equipment to the country. And the leaders spoke about the East and South China Seas, as well as the Taiwan Strait. They say they oppose any unilateral attempts to change the status quo, in particular by force or coercion. The phrase was reportedly included with China in mind. The G7 leaders are preparing other documents, which include proposals from Japanese Prime Minister Takaichi Sanae. Takaichi has put forward the idea of a stockpiling system for critical minerals, including rare earths. She's also called for measures to strengthen energy security, including opposing unjust export restrictions and improving oil stockpiles. And for a closer look at the situation in Iran, I earlier spoke with Keio University professor Tanaka Koichiro. He's an expert on the Middle East. G7 leaders, they released a statement on geopolitical issues, especially Iran, right? So what is your take on the discussions that led to this statement?
7: Well, I'm a little bit tired of always hearing that Iran should never have nuclear weapons because they have been committed to that and they have been saying so that by themselves.
8: Right.
7: But even this year, even following the American and Israeli attacks that happened in February, the G7 is never ready to denounce the unilateral actions. But they only talk about what this Iran should do or should not do.
8: Mm.
7: And here again, I mean, we are now seeing this kind of a memorandum of understanding, the so-called MOU, which has placed the nuclear file, the nuclear issue, in its back burner. So it doesn't look as though it was sort of an imminent threat that Iran was posing from the beginning.
6: Previously, you know, there was this wide gap between what the U.S. wanted and what Iran wanted. Is there a big difference now?
7: Well, previously I described it as though as like a Grand Canyon between the two because the differences are so wide and deep. I think basically that hasn't changed. I think what really changed was that the Americans, at least President Trump, came to his senses that there is no way that he could force the Iranians to concede to the demands that he had been presenting, and that it would only be himself that could make the deal, and that would only happen when he would concede to what the Iranians are saying or demanding. And that is the difference. And I think the difference between the two parties still are there. And we will have to see how the actual negotiations are going to take place from here.
9: Indian Prime Minister Narendra Modi and French President Emmanuel Macron have agreed to strengthen cooperation in areas including economic security and artificial intelligence. Modi met Macron in Nice on Sunday while visiting France for the G7 summit. India's foreign ministry says the two leaders agreed to establish a mechanism aimed at doubling bilateral trade within 5 years. The move follows the conclusion in January of negotiations for a free trade agreement between India and the EU. The leaders also agreed to launch a dialogue on economic security to discuss measures such as strengthening supply chains for critical minerals. They also agreed to deepen cooperation in defense and nuclear energy and to set up a joint working group on AI. After the meeting, Modi wrote on X that the talks were exceptionally productive. He said the two countries had agreed to upgrade their relationship to a special global strategic partnership. India's Prime Minister Narendra Modi has held talks with U.S. President Donald Trump on the sideline of the G7 summit in France. Modi called for cooperation in securing the safety of crew aboard ships in the Middle East.
10: Mr. President, you are aware across the world Indian seafarers in hundreds of thousands are working and they're performing their duties across global maritime trade routes, including the Strait of Hormuz. And their safety is of utmost importance to us.
9: The remark follows a U.S. attack on a commercial ship off the coast of Oman earlier this month that killed 3 Indian crew members. Ties between India and the U.S. have also been complicated by trade issues. Last year, the Trump administration imposed steep tariffs on India, partly over its purchases of Russian oil. The countries have been hashing out an interim trade deal. At Wednesday's meeting, Trump said the agreement is very close. He also lavished praise on Modi and insisted that the two countries have a close relationship.
3: Those reports were from NHK World Radio Japan on shortwave. They're heard at 10 p.m. Pacific Daylight Time at 11735 or on the web at www.nhk.or.jp. NHK may also be easily found at most podcast sites. On to France 24, an international press review on the agreement between the United States and Iran. Ukraine launched the largest drone attack yet on Moscow, hitting stores, apartments, and another oil refinery, creating severe pollution in the city. The NATO Secretary General, Mark Rutte, praised Ukraine for killing over 30,000 Russians per month. France 24.
8: She's starting with reactions to the text of the agreement between the U.S. and Iran on Egypt.
11: Yeah, that's right, Stuart. You'd be hard-pressed to find really any paper that thinks that this deal is actually good for the U.S. Let's start with Libération, the French left-wing paper, whose editors here say that even in Ayatollah Khamenei's wildest dreams, he could not have imagined this outcome for a war that Donald Trump started himself. Why Iran is the winner, that's what Libé says on its front page there.
8: What reactions have you found in the press then?
11: Well, you have the conservative Wall Street Journal, which reminds us that Iran really held the Strait of Hormuz hostage during the war. The memorandum of understanding, it says, will, quote, formalize this extortion into a new, worse status quo. It will also empower Iran to define the future administration of Hormuz. From Iran, the Tehran Times takes pot shots today at Iranian opposition groups, saying that the U.S. and Israel really courted them and relied on these exiled opposition figures, these exiled Iranian opposition figures, to advance their regime-changing plans. Once the, quote, geopolitical winds shifted, they were discarded without ceremony. So the view from Iran clearly is that that Tehran is the one holding all the power. You also have a lot of anger from the Israeli press, notably this op-ed from the conservative Times of Israel, which calls Donald Trump's deal with Iran a, quote, catastrophic capitulation to Iran's aggressors and one which leaves Israel vulnerable. It laments Trump's new, quote, reality-challenged view of Israel as an ingrate and a warmonger and of Iran as rational.
12: Russian media is calling it the largest attack on Moscow in 2 years. Footage shows parts of the city engulfed in thick black smoke as drones sparked fires in and around the capital. Russia's busiest airport evacuated passengers as a result, while an apartment building and shopping centre were also hit. On Telegram, the mayor says attacks have been going on since the early hours of the morning and nearly 200 drones have been shot down.
13: Several drones managed to reach the Moscow oil refinery. Measures are being taken to mitigate the consequences.
12: Kyiv has been increasingly targeting Russian energy infrastructure. Ukrainian President Volodymyr Zelensky says Thursday's attack was a fully justified response to cities and communities and another important result of the military's work against facilities that sustain Russia's war machine. Air raid alerts were heard across Ukraine on Thursday as Kyiv was targeted by Russia for the second time this week. It comes as NATO defence ministers gather for a meeting in Brussels, attended by Zelensky. Secretary General Mark Rutte met with the Ukrainian president on Wednesday and says discussions are still ongoing to make sure Kyiv has what it needs.
14: Of course, Ukraine is really doing well. We see the reports coming in of how many Russian losses there are each month, which are somewhere between the 30 and 35,000 a month now, which is really incredible.
12: The NATO meeting comes off the back of statements from Trump administration officials about plans to cut back the number of troops and military equipment it would provide its allies should they come under attack. U.S. Defense Secretary Pete Hegseth has since hailed progress by NATO allies to meet defense spending pledges, but says some nations still need to step up.
3: That press review and report were from France 24, which may be easily found at their website, france24.com, as well as a YouTube channel called France 24 English. Also, most podcast sites. 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Box 1162, Willits, California, 95490. I'm truly grateful for donations. 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We'll conclude with Radio Havana, Cuba. A Cuban delegation to the United Nations spoke out about eradicating global colonialism. The Cuban president, Miguel Díaz-Canel, expressed gratitude to Colombia for a shipment of 100 tons of humanitarian aid. The U.S. military did a strike inside Venezuela to kill an alleged gang leader while continuing to attack boats alleged to be transporting drugs in the Caribbean Sea and the Pacific Ocean. In Gaza, Israel continues to carry out deadly attacks on Palestinians. Radio Havana, Cuba.
15: The Cuban delegation to the United Nations reaffirmed its historic stance in favor of completely eradicating global colonialism. At a special committee on decolonization, Ambassador and Alternative Permanent Representative of Cuba, Delanice Moreno Guerra, emphasized that this week remains an outstanding task and a priority for international community as long as there are peoples who have not achieved self-determination. The diplomat argued that contemporary global crises such as poverty, energy and food insecurity, the technological gap, climate change, directly affect the development of non-self-governing territories. Given the scenario, Cuba highlighted the fundamental role that the organization has played for over 60 years in defending the independence of peoples around the world. In her remarks, Moreno Guerra expressed concern about the repeated failure of some administering powers to comply with their obligation to report on the socioeconomic and educational conditions of the territories under their control, as stipulated by Article 73E of the Charter of the United Nations. The ambassador noted that these reports are vital for assessing the reality of each territory and issuing recommendations that respect the wishes of its inhabitants. Finally, the Cuban delegation urged the administrating states to cooperate transparently with the special committee. Cuban President Miguel Díaz-Canel has expressed his deep gratitude to his counterpart, Gustavo Petro, and the Colombian people after the arrival to the island of a shipment of nearly 100 tons of humanitarian aid from the South American country. The shipment, transported by the Colombian Navy vessel Arc Caribe, arrived in Havana over the weekend with the aim of supporting the victims of Hurricane Melissa and mitigating the shortages caused by the tightening of the U.S. blockade in recent months and an oil blockade compounded by successive packages of unilateral coercive measures that have worsened the humanitarian situation in the Caribbean island nation. The Colombian donation consists of basic supplies including non-perishable food, medicine, hospital supplies, electrical appliances, household goods, and solar panels. This solidarity arrives during very difficult times caused by the criminal blockade of the United States government. Brotherhood cannot be blocked. The Cuban president noted that upon the arrival of the ship, the Presidential Agency for International Cooperation explained that the mission was an example of international cooperation and humanitarian assistance between sister nations, strengthening regional solidarity and contributing to the care of communities facing vulnerable situations. The flow of international aid to the island includes other recent operations. A week ago, a donation of 1,700 tons of food and basic supplies arrived in Havana from Mexico and Belize. The Trump administration has announced a U.S. strike inside Venezuela that killed the alleged leader of the Tren de Aragua gang. The attack was done in coordination with Venezuela's interim government, which came to power after the U.S. abduction of President Nicolas Maduro in January. President Donald Trump said on social media that U.S. forces delivered a swift and legal kinetic strike to execute the accused leader, known as Nino Guerrero. Trump's Justice Department last year charged Guerrero with multiple federal crimes, including facilitating acts of terrorism. This comes as the Trump administration continues to attack boats off the Caribbean and Pacific Ocean, claiming without any evidence whatsoever that the vessels are linked to drug trafficking. Over 200 people have been killed as strikes are widely condemned as illegal and against international law. In Gaza, Israel continues to carry out genocidal, deadly attacks on Palestinians, despite the U.S.-brokered so-called ceasefire signed by Israel last October. Earlier, A Palestinian woman was killed in an Israeli strike on the central Gaza Strip. That followed the killings of at least 6 Palestinians on Sunday and 3 on Saturday. The Palestinian Health Ministry reports that the confirmed death toll in Gaza has surpassed 73,000 people. However, some reports say that that could be as many as 100,000. The headline strapped across the front page of the Israeli news site Haaretz on Tuesday summed up the feelings of many. The Iran fiasco is Netanyahu's biggest failure since October 7. After 3.5 months of stuttering war with Iran, Israel's foremost ally, the United States, has now brokered an interim agreement without, it appears, any input from Israel. Instead, the Iranian state, which Israel's politicians have for decades cast an inexistential threat, is still standing, and though its control over the Strait of Hormuz arguably more powerful than before. Closer to home, Israel's ability to continue its military operations in Lebanon, which it claims was necessary to protect against rocket fire from the Iran-allied Lebanese group Hezbollah, now must be weighed against its potential to cause problems between the United States and Iran ahead of the agreement's signing, expected on Friday.
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2: 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Barnaby Druthers is an audio theater program featuring a bumbling British detective who believes he is the intellectual heir to Sherlock Holmes. Spoiler alert, he is not. Fortunately for Barnaby, Irene Adler is there to investigate the mysteries by his side. 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And what the hey? The Stand Up Pop-Up turns 1 year.

0: and good times. The show may contain mature material. That's the stand-up pop-up one-year anniversary, Saturday, June 27th at 6 p.m. at Opry Brewing. 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The Celtic Collective plays music at Valhalla Meadery on Friday evenings, and there's an open Celtic jam at Valhalla Meadery on Sunday afternoons. BFS is hosting a songwriting workshop and concert by Martin Gilmore at the Labor Temple on Wednesday, July 8th. The songwriting workshop starts at 5 p.m., doors open for the show at 7:30, and the concert starts at 8 p.m. They're also hosting the Gated Community at the Labor Temple on Friday, July 17th, with Ella Ray Cole opening. Doors at 8 p.m., show starts at 8:45. More information on all BFS activities is available at bozemanfolklore.org or on the Bozeman Folklore Society Facebook page. On Friday, June 26th, from 5:30 to 8:30 p.m. at the Gallatin Labor Temple, the Gallatin Park Central Labor Council and the Montana AFL-CIO are hosting a cookout to celebrate our working community. Food and drinks will be provided. 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That's the Gallatin Park Central Labor Council AFL-CIO cookout to celebrate our working community at the Labor Temple on Friday, June 26th, from 5:30 to 8:30 p.m.
1: 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Barnaby Druthers, an aspiring amateur detective, investigates mysteries with his intellectual partner, Harper Thorne. 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Who is Barnaby Druthers? 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We present Barnaby Druthers in 7 days.
2: 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Copyright 2024. All music within this episode composed and performed by Ray Boucher. Copyright 2026. Starring Kurt Boucher, Humphrey Ralston, Robert C. Fullerton, and Mariel Quirk. Narrated by J. Timothy Quirk. This is a modern Druthers story taking place in modern-day America. This is a work of fiction. Any semblance to any persons or places or situations are completely coincidental. Barnaby Druthers, 7 days.
1: Books from estate sales, longing for shelf space, sat idle in cardboard boxes, haphazardly resting on random chairs and tables, where Mellon Halsey was cautiously navigating the aisle by turning sideways to move forward. He bypassed the history and biography section in favor of more literary pursuits, like poetry or fiction. He said a silent prayer that, if luck had her way, he might find a collection of short stories set in sites of local interest. Or, he acknowledged, he might not find anything this trip, but for a seasoned bibliophile, there is no such thing as failure when exploring a used bookstore. There's only discovery or discovery yet to unfold. When the right reader discovers the perfect book in a chance encounter, when the smell of generationally loved ideas on paper bound by an embrace of buckram-covered boards blooms like a flower once opened, that is magic. Mellon craved that magic, believing it to be the closest thing he would get to feeling loved at first sight. That night, he lifted a crimson hardcover book without a title on the front or back cover, nor on the spine, while the gold leaf pages were bound separately with a curious lock. It was the mystery that appealed to him most as he carried it to the counter with a question written upon his face, that gave voice

0: before the mouth moved. The proprietor said,
1: "I don't have the key, but as I understand, the true owner of the book will know how to open it."
2: The true owner of the book? Is it a journal?
0: The proprietor shrugged. Mellon paid for it anyway and brought it home. He knew he could simply cut the binding with a blade, but somehow it felt like sacrilege. Instead, he rifled through the junk drawer in the kitchen where all his cords, batteries, along with screws, nails, and bolts for furniture that had long since departed this realm, and somewhere within that drawer were random keys to doors or cabinets long forgotten. The first two keys he held in his hand were not the proper size, but a small key in the back might do the trick. He put on his glasses, struggled, and it did fit. Mellon turned the key and the book opened. The title page simply said, "The Book of Truth." He turned the page and it said, "You have 7 days." And that is when Mellon began to panic, and that was when he called upon his friend, Barnaby Druthers.
2: "You have 7 days. What does it mean?"
3: "It might be the most on-the-nose library book ever published."
2: Here, you read it, Druthers.
3: "First of all, I'm not accepting ownership of any dark magic book. I want nothing to do with it."
2: "When I read it and it said, 'You have 7 days,' I'm doomed."
3: "Perhaps it's just a trial subscription. Trial subscriptions are for 7 days, yes?"
2: "Unlikely. Not how it was written. It was saying something more. Something grave."
3: "Was it written in blood or something? What was the font?"
2: "It wasn't in blood, no, but how it was written was certainly foreboding."
3: "A foreboding font? Like Arial Serif or Aptos Nara?"
2: "More like Bernard or Bodani MT."
3: "Not Barncliffe, surely. That could get the blood boiling."
2: "I don't want to talk about fonts. I want to talk about my life. I've only got 7 days."
3: "Did the book use the word only?"
2: It was implied."
3: "Remember, it's a book, not a prescription, Halsey."
2: What if it's telling me that's all I've got? I couldn't even get an appointment to get checked out."
3: "The American health system is a nightmare. You could go to the emergency room, I suppose, but it would be difficult to explain that you feel fine, but a book told you that you were dying. What about a walk-in clinic of some kind?"
2: "There's a deductible and copay, and then if they do blood work, I think I have about $1,000 in my checking account. Maybe half of it was going to pay the credit cards."
3: "Let's say, for the sake of argument, that you had $1,000 and a week. What would you do?"
2: "I wouldn't spend another minute thinking about those scoundrels at the credit card companies, I'll tell you that."
3: "Consider them expiated from our thoughts. What next?"
2: "I have to think, but will you help me with this?"
3: "Halsey, my man, I am with you until the end. And by the end, I mean you've got 7 days."
2: "That's not funny, Druthers."
3: "It was a little bit, though. But I'm with you until 7 days and 1 minute. And you realize this whole thing was in your head."
2: For tonight, I think I need to think."
3: "Entirely sensible."
2: "Could you visit around 7:30 tomorrow?"
3: "Of course. Unless something occurs and you require my assistance earlier, do not hesitate. And don't do anything rash."
0: Alone with his thoughts and the Book of Knowledge, he thought about calling his family, but he didn't want to worry them. What if what Barnaby said was true? What if it wasn't and the news was too much for their hearts? Maybe not for his father. Their falling out had been severe and permanent. But what was more permanent was the inability to resolve 7 days from now. He put it out of his head, though he did send a quick email to his sister, saying,
2: "Just checking in. How are things?"
0: Casual. None at all, pretending his imminent demise. What else was there to do? What could be done? There were no answers, but perhaps it was just because it was all new. He closed his eyes and fell asleep with the knowledge that the morning would follow and answers would most likely arrive with the morning light. Day 6. He woke at 4:30 a.m. in a panic. He had no answers. He was still doomed, and now it was day 6. Was it day 6? Was there a 24-hour clock? Did time start when he opened his book? Or was it calendar days? What if he flew somewhere to a different time zone? If he flew to Australia, would he lose or gain 2 days? What were the rules? He had no idea, and nothing made sense. He made coffee. He couldn't expect answers before coffee, not even the cheap store-brand coffee that was on sale, even though it wasn't his favorite. He wondered why he bought the store brand when one of his favorite things in life was coffee. If he only had 7 days, he'd drink decent coffee. It didn't have to be the most expensive. It just had to taste like the morning made it worth it. No one else whom he knew would be awake. He scrolled on social media and got angry for various reasons and discovered 3 hours had passed until a knock on the door startled him. Barnaby Druthers appeared in the doorway.
3: Already up and about, I see. Well done. Nothing rash was done since I left you, I trust?
2: I fell asleep.
3: Sleep was an excellent choice. Often we don't get enough of it. What shall we do for today?
2: I hadn't thought of it.
3: Really? After yesterday, I would have thought you would have put a lot of time into thinking about the question.
2: I slept on it. Maybe it's just nothing, right?
3: Absolutely. Harmless prank. Think nothing of it and move on.
2: Excellent advice, Druthers. I will. Sorry to have put you through so much trouble.
3: No trouble at all, my friend. What trouble do you want to get into today?
2: Oh, no. No trouble. Thanks for stopping by, but...
3: That sounds awfully like thanks for stopping by, but please leave.
2: If you don't mind?
3: If you insist.
2: If you make me insist.
3: Then I shall beg my leave of you.
2: With pleasure. Thank you, Druthers.
0: Barnaby Druthers left Mellon Halsey's apartment, and Mellon decided to take a nap as he had awoken unreasonably early, and he opened his eyes at 3 p.m., which was too late for lunch, too early for dinner, and shouldn't count as breakfast, but he ate a box of macaroni and cheese defiantly as if he had broken societal norms and had mac and cheese for breakfast. It was Saturday. Lots of people were going to have lots of fun on Saturday night. Normally, he wasn't one of them. Normally, he enjoyed the option of invitations and the joy of sending his regrets, staying in and watching something on streaming. But maybe he should do something exceptional. What if this was his last Saturday? His entire day six was doing nothing. He had chosen to deliberately avoid the concept at all cost, but the book sat on the table, a reminder of the finality of 7 days. 7 days. And in the countdown, the seventh day was just receiving the book. This was his sixth day. Where could he do something with the knowledge? And he slept. Well, he slept and he scrolled on social media, which now upon reflection felt like sleeping while awake. He was too afraid to open the book. He knew that today it would say, "You have 6 days." He had to do something as he sat there frozen. What did adults his age do on Saturday evenings? There were bars, and he went out to a bar. He had something to do, and he had a drink, which gave him an object to hold in his hand while he was out and about while a game was on television. He watched with feigned interest, but besides the name of a team, none of the players were from the area they represented. The billionaires who owned the team didn't live in the cities that hosted the team name, and often leveraged the idea of leaving the city to force them to subsidize the stadium they played in. So it made no sense to root for one team over the other. He left the bar thinking,
2: "Why are libraries closed in the evening when we need them?"
0: There was activity downtown. Clearly people were going one place or the other. They were busy, but what else was there to do? Was the object to be busy? There was a cinema, but nothing was playing he needed to see. If his time on this earth was capped in hours, why spend 2 or 3 sitting in a dark theater? He passed by a small local community theater that was putting on a production of As You'd Like It. This seemed different from a movie. Performers would be creating art before a live audience, and there was something kinetic about it that made 2 hours sitting in a theater a lived rather than a passive experience. But the play had already started, and finding a seat mid-act would be distracting for the actors. He reasoned it was entirely possible he might not understand the play without seeing the first part anyway. Mellon returned home, slightly displeased with himself, and watched a screen until his eyes closed on the evening. Day 5. He woke at 4:30 again without alarm. Was early rising habit forming? It was the book that was causing this change of behavior. Sunday was a day of rest. Then again, Saturday was already a day of rest for Mellon, and he was angry at himself for wasting a day if all he had was 7, now 6. Oh no, now he stared at the book. He knew it would say, "You have 5 days."
2: You have 5 days. That's not enough time. It's not fair.
0: If he wanted to fly to Europe, that would take at least another day. He could fly west, maybe to Tacoma, Washington, or Brookings, Oregon, and be away from family and friends. But to what end? Only 5 days. 2 days gone. Nothing had been done. A meaningless sporting event at a bar and sleep. He made coffee. He hadn't upgraded his coffee, and he was angry with himself about that. He scrolled social media again, which fed his anger, but put his phone down sooner than the day before. His sister had emailed him back.
4: Good, by the way. Dad's surgery went okay. Just fight each and now.
0: Madeline chose not to respond.
3: Good morning. I hope I'm not too early or too late, for that matter.
2: Druthers, right on time. Coffee?
3: Heavens no. I brought my tea.
2: I wasted my day.
3: Surely not. We've just begun.
2: Yesterday. Nothing was done. Nothing good, at least.
3: What was the difference between what you did last night and any other Saturday night?
2: I went out.
3: Well done, Halsey. Well done.
2: Wasn't worth it.
3: Did you go with anyone?
2: No.
3: Meet anyone while out? I'll take the silence as a no. You see, Halsey...
2: I should have called you, probably, but I didn't. Are you free today?
3: As evidenced by my feet inside your apartment before the light has dawned on the world beyond your window, yes, I am free.
2: Let's move our feet out of this apartment. I need to get out of here.
3: An excellent choice, especially when time is of paramount importance. Are you a religious man, Halsey?
2: Have you ever known me to be a religious man, Druthers?
3: No, but then we've never spent a Sunday morning together. Perhaps I should have invited you to Sunday services before now.
2: Oh, you're the religious one. I had no idea.
3: Wasn't hiding my light under a bushel, but perhaps it just never came up. I like to think my actions speak louder than words anyway.
2: If you say so.
3: Should we go in?
2: Where? To the church? I'm not a member there.
3: I am. Well, not at this one in particular near you, but other denomination, if you think that matters.
2: I don't think so.
3: You sound unsure.
2: Seems very... what's the word? Desperate.
3: If we can't seek spiritual guidance in desperate times, when can we?
2: I mean, you know what I mean. I don't want to be that guy who waits until the last minute.
3: Or the last 5 days.
2: Exactly, and then decides to have a change of heart.
3: As if someone was keeping score? I think the secret is that no one is keeping score. Not like that. The parable of the prodigal son tells us something, yes. What if we just went in?
2: Let's not push it.
3: Fair enough. What would you like to do?
0: The answer to the question was a cozy cafe in the downtown area. They sat beside the picture window, overlooking the street while a fireplace burned brightly, and the smell of baked goods offered comfort. The cafe offered their wall space to local artists who showcased and sold their landscapes and still life paintings.
2: I should have painted more. They said I had talent. Friends at school would ask for my drawings. That was fun. Good for the morale.
3: I have one of your works in my home.
2: Yeah? Oh, yes, I remember. The one of your house. That came out all right.
3: More than all right. It has a place of prominence.
2: Just outside a bathroom, right?
3: Not just a bathroom, but the bathroom. And everyone who feels the need for the necessaries, so to speak, sees your work. Why did you give up painting?
2: I didn't give it up. I just put it to the side. Things got busy. There was work.
3: There's always work. There's work tomorrow, isn't there? The advertising game waits for no one.
2: If I have 4 days remaining on Monday, I'm not spending it trying to convince other people to spend their money on something unnecessary. I'm starting to think this is all crazy.
3: About the book?
2: No, not the book at all. I mean, everything else. Look outside. Try to find something that is not an advertisement. We sell everything. Everything is in a package, which is branded. You know, last week I spent a couple of bucks on a small type package of taco seasoning.
3: Ah, Taco Tuesday.
2: Not the point. The point is what I really spent money on was the packaging and like an ounce or like 3 tablespoons of a powder. If you take that powder, pour it out onto an empty plate and look at it, you can't tell me that amount of product was worth what I spent on it. We put smaller and smaller products into smaller and smaller packages for convenience, and I'm starting to lose the plot here.
3: The genius of marketing, of which you play a role, part of a rich family tradition, as I recall.
2: Let's not talk about him, okay? Now, if I have 4 days from tomorrow, why would I spend it playing that role? I don't even like that role.
3: You're good at it, and it pays the bills.
2: Right, it pays the bills so I can buy small packages of small products too. No, I'm calling out. I have the time.
3: What would you do if money wasn't a factor?
2: I would paint. I'd go to museums for inspiration, and I would read more books. Read them, not just collect them. And spend time with good friends.
3: Yes. Then it sounds like there's a plan for the day, yes?
2: Agreed. Just as soon as I buy a bag of their coffee to go.
0: Barnaby Druthers and Mellon Halsey spent the day visiting the art museum. Mellon discovered he didn't feel the need for performative appreciation and acknowledged to himself that he didn't actually enjoy many of the acclaimed Impressionist pieces, nor did he favor the abstract works of the most famous modern artists. His favorite works were slices of life in urban environments which reflected his personality and the setting with which he was most familiar. When the two men parted ways, Mellon returned alone and found his way past a church where he had familiarity with the denomination. Staring at the church, memories of youth and belonging flooded him with emotion before darker feelings emerged. The man who took his family to a church not unlike this one, who professed those steadfast beliefs, had also made a vow to his mother, didn't he, before God and all, and what was that worth? With the passage of time, Mellon moved on, but he didn't forget or forgive. It wasn't his job to forgive, and he would never dare to speak for his late departed mother. So the time for forgiveness had expired with her passing. He took a photo for reference and returned to his apartment. After a light dinner, he took the plastic wrapping off the package of three canvases that were stored unbothered in the closet and placed one on the desk. He began to draw softly with a pencil, but sometimes his emotions forced his hand to make a darker mark than he had intended, but the paint would cover that up in time. Mellon stayed with the canvas long into the night until sleep caught up with him. Day 4. He called out sick, and as he rarely made such a call, he was uncertain as to whether he should feign a pain in his throat. He said it plainly and succinctly and discovered no one asked any questions. He sipped the good coffee, stared at the canvas, and went right to work. He was rushing. He knew he was rushing, for time was not on his side, but he knew he must move forward. He did so with vigor and strength. It was past noon before he realized he had forgotten to look at social media. Smirking, he continued painting without looking at the phone again until dinner time. Days 3 and 2 were much the same, though his work did question his absence, and he felt less inclined to give an answer. And he was sleeping better, which meant he woke up early. He took a walk in the morning. He had one cup of coffee, but that cup was of his favorite brand. He texted his friends and called his sister. Barnaby had asked if he could invite Mellon's friends over to Mellon's apartment on Thursday night for one last hurrah, and Mellon readily agreed. It was the afternoon. He painted more and purchased less. When he was out, he stopped trying to meet someone and somehow spoke to more people, though it would be a fair assessment to say he listened more, and by listening more was granted access to more of other people's thoughts and ideas, which he appreciated without feeling the need to accept or reject those ideas, and he went to sleep happy. Day 1. 6 days ago, he might have thought today would have brought an unspeakable terror, but he arose like any other day, well, like the prior 2 days. Mellon awoke at 4:30 a.m. and reviewed his incomplete painting.
2: It will have to remain a work in progress. Fitting, I suppose.
0: He went to work. It was not because work was exceptionally, intrinsically meaningful, but he could still find some meaning within it, and after all, there was value in the paycheck, and health insurance, and other benefits. Though there were inherent flaws within the current societal system in many of the areas of his life, it was the system in which he lived, and there were people who relied on him, so he went to work. It was doubtful he'd remain in that field forever. It had been his father's profession as well. Mellon admitted He had used his last name as a bridge toward his upward mobility, even as he eschewed the man who had bequeathed it to him. He completed some assignments within his control and left immediately when the clock struck 5, which was not typical for him or anyone else at the job.
2: I have a party tonight. You're all invited, if you like.
0: The party was strangely reminiscent of his college years, but without the excess. Guests would have to depart at 11:30 p.m., and everyone in attendance more or less agreed to that rule. Even his sister was in attendance, and they hugged when she entered the door, a physical act of familial love that was somehow evaporated in the years preceding that night. Every guest was welcomed according to their comfort level.
2: Druthers, I was just asked if this was a housewarming party.
3: The apartment seems abundantly warm. Do you agree, Halsey?
2: Abso-bloody-lutely.
3: Are you going to see what the book says before you retire for the evening?
0: Madeline looked at the closed book with some curiosity for just a moment before taking his key and locking it shut.
2: No.
0: Madeline said his goodnights as each guest left until only Barnaby remained.
3: Did you want me to hang out on the couch for a bit and ensure all is well? It's 30 to midnight.
2: No need. Thank you, my friend, but here's a key to the door. Please visit in the morning, if you don't mind, and if I don't answer, use the key.
0: When the door to the apartment closed, Melon retired to his bedroom, closed his bedroom door, and as soon as his head hit the pillow, he closed his eyes. Somewhere in the distance, the clock struck midnight, and then all was silent. Day plus one. Arising in good spirits, Melon brewed the good coffee. Barnaby arrived on schedule and, out of a feeling of fellowship, accepted the coffee instead of tea when it was offered. They were both well aware they would not mention the book or the countdown to the days that were displayed within it. Melon Halsey raised his mug.
2: To friendship, Barnaby.
3: And to the future, Melon.
0: When the used bookstore opened, Melon placed the locked book on the counter, but withheld his personal key to it.
1: Has it been that time already? Time flies, doesn't it?
2: Do you buy back books or sell them on consignment?
1: I won't buy that book, but I can trade you a different book for it, if you'd like.
2: Have anything on painting techniques?
0: Melon's painting, once finished, hung in the cafe where so many other of the local artists showcased their talents, and he was inspired to start another where he could patiently perfect each stroke of the brush. He looked for work in other fields, but without a booming economy, he found it beneficial to remain in his current situation. But in the evenings, he took classes on various topics that may one day further a new career.
2: Hello. Hi, Dad. Yeah. I've got time.
0: Today was day plus one, and every day from that day forward had purpose, as every day does, especially when the magic, sometimes found within a used book, reminds us of it. This has been Barnaby Druthers, 7 Days. Barnaby Druthers, 7 Days. 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Copyright 2024. All music within this episode composed and performed by Ray Boucher. Copyright 2026. Starring Kurt Boucher, Humphrey Ralston, Robert C. Fullerton, and Mariel Quirk, narrated by J. Timothy Quirk.
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6: The three-story brownstone on Lexham Street stood under the shade of an oak tree rising from a small patch of earth, carefully separated from the concrete by an ankle-high fence. I rang the bell, and after giving my card and stating my business, was ushered inside by a quiet, dark-suited man who, when I asked for his name, introduced himself as Merrimack, the butler. I pressed a dollar along into his hands.
7: No gratuity is necessary, ma'am.
6: Thank you all the same for your service, Mr. Merrimack. I stepped into an opulent Victorian-style parlor that served as an office, featuring a sturdy cherrywood desk. Merrimack closed the door, and I was granted 10 minutes to admire the many curiosities inside the room before another door opened and the hostess emerged. She was every bit the regal presence I imagined. Her chartreuse dress matched her eyes, and every strand on her head was precisely in place. The only immediate sign of eccentricity was the ornate chatelaine pinned to a bow at her waist, from which hung various keys and small vials. I broke the silence. You have a lovely home.
8: I have a lovely office. You have not seen enough of my home to make a valid overall assessment. Please, have a seat.
6: Oh, thank you.
8: Allow me to return the dollar you placed in Merrimack's hands. He assured me your intentions were honorable, but he could not possibly accept it, lest the acceptance be misconstrued as a bribe to gain entry.
6: I meant no offense.
8: Now, if it were the case, you would not be seated in the office. Your card says you are Alison Bly of the County Harbinger. You told Merrimack you are conducting an inquiry into a matter of great importance and some delicacy. Please explain.
6: You are Ophelia Scythe, are you not? I understand you hold a private investigator's license. My research indicates you once worked with a renowned British sleuth some time ago, but doing so while under a different name. Is that true?
8: A woman holds many names and titles throughout her life. The name I value most is the one I reserve for myself.
6: Oh, so do you often find you are talking to yourself?
8: Don't be foolish. Do you imagine I mutter to myself about the weather?
6: I wasn't saying you engaged in small talk with yourself.
8: There really is no such thing as small talk if you listen carefully. Oh, please come to the point. What is the problem you came here to solve?
6: I'm investigating the untimely death of Calvin LaCroix.
8: The late dean of the Tarrytown University. You have my attention.
6: Three names were found in his notebook at the time of his death. One of the three was yours. What was your relationship with Calvin LaCroix?
8: I have no relationship with him. He felt he was being followed and requested that I identify his pursuer. I declined and he went elsewhere. What were the other names?
6: Peter Daughtry and Catherine Price.
8: Other investigators. Daughtry worked with me for a short time before he started his own practice. Perhaps he took the assignment.
6: But why did you refuse to help Mr. LaCroix?
8: I do not accept a client I do not trust. Everyone lies, but some lies cross a boundary from which there can be no return. I will not begin an investigation under a veneer of falsehood. Mr. LaCroix failed to provide me any real information as to his suspicions or to his own activities, personal or otherwise, which would warrant someone to follow him. I advised him if he could not speak to me with full candor, he should seek assistance from someone whom he trusted more.
6: Well, that seems to tie up that thread. I was hoping there might be more to learn from you on this assignment. But you've been very helpful, and I thank you for your time.
8: Thank you for visiting. I am familiar with your work. In fact, I read your article about the Calvin LaCroix situation last week. I fear at the rate your investigation is proceeding, you will be reassigned to other stories before too long.
6: Well, I've already been reassigned, but...
8: But you are still working on the story.
6: Yes. As it is, I'm already late for the budget meeting I have to cover.
8: It is my understanding you wish to speak to all three parties who were listed in the notebook. Peter Daughtry and Catherine Price will be here at 7 tonight. As a courtesy, you may return to Lexham Street at that time.
6: How do you know they will be here at 7?
8: Because I will invite them. Good day, Miss Bly.
6: My time at Lexham Street made me miss the fireworks that began the city budget meeting. A council member resigned in protest over the cuts to education funding, and an ad hoc press conference was held. It was a good story I had to track down after the fact, and everything had to be written up. I arrived at the small office of the County Harbinger at 5:20, which meant tomorrow's paper had already gone to press. And despite all movie and TV shows to the contrary, no one had the power to yell, "Stop the presses!" for a news story. I've never seen Eddie Pepper outside the office and had no idea if he had his own apartment or just shaved and showered at the Y. He lived and breathed the Harbinger like he owned it. But you need an editor like that who takes incoming fire from the publisher, who in turn takes it from the board. He wasn't happy to see me when I walked in late.
9: Office, now! Define deadline.
6: I know, Pep, I know. I'm sorry,
9: I said define deadline.
6: The time the work is due.
9: The latest time that the work can be turned in. We don't get extra innings in this business. We were lucky John already had something in the pipeline, so he ran that. So where were you?
6: Here's my article. We can run it tomorrow.
9: After our readers already found out about the resignation from our competitors, I guess we can be New York's secondhand newspaper.
6: It won't happen again.
9: It happened already. This is strike 2. You know what happens in strike 3?
6: Doesn't a batter get a new strike count after they get on base?
9: Don't talk baseball with me. I asked you where you were.
6: Calvin LaCroix.
9: The article that you already wrote a week ago? Did he die again?
6: There's more to the story. I was investigating some of the details surrounding the case and...
9: I'm going to stop you right there. There is no LaCroix story. Not at the Harbinger. Our readers want to read the box scores, know what's going on in City Hall, see their kid's name in print every so often, and laugh occasionally at Winky Cat. It's a comic strip. I don't get it.
6: I've got an interview lined up with the Board of Ed president to discuss the budget cuts.
9: And the deadline?
6: 5 tomorrow. Before 5.
9: Oh, okay. That's it. Go home. We have a daily paper. We get to try to do our job every day. And there's no LaCroix story.
6: Thanks, Pep.
9: What's our pitch count?
6: I don't know. I don't talk baseball with you.
9: 2 strikes. Good pep talk.
6: I arrived back at Lexham Street a half hour before the appointment time. Merrimack ushered me into a comfortable but somewhat Spartan waiting room. Whereas her office was filled with oddities and carefully curated memorabilia, the lady of Lexham Street's waiting room featured 6 leather chairs with accompanying side tables, a lush carpet, and a beautiful crimson curtain and a generic painting of a sunrise over a bridge. I inspected the painting more closely as the door opened, and a stylish woman, 30 years of age or thereabouts, entered quickly and found a seat furthest from the door. She nodded to me in a manner that indicated an acknowledgement without a request for any verbal communication. Pulling a notebook from her briefcase, she began to review notes.
10: It's a fake.
6: I stared blankly at her. I wasn't sure what she was talking about and wondered if she were talking to herself.
10: The Turner. The original is in the British Museum, but the forgery on the wall is exquisite. Each brushstroke was carefully planned and executed flawlessly. I see why she chose to keep it. I guess it's not a fake if you like it for what it is. Just a painting.
6: You've been in this room before?
10: Once.
6: Are you Catherine Price?
10: Catherine Winters now.
6: She raised her left hand to show the giant rock that eclipsed the better part of the ring finger.
10: And you are?
6: Allison Bly, from the Harbinger. It was as if the room became 20 degrees cooler. If I imagined she was smiling before my introduction, it had already vanished.
10: Interesting.
11: Yeah, I know the way.
6: A Brooks Brothers suit threw himself into a chair and acknowledged the face in the room he recognized.
11: Hey, Catherine. Congrats, by the way.
10: Thanks.
11: I like marriages, most of the time. I'm sure yours will work out great, though.
6: As Peter Daughtry spoke, he was looking at me, and seemed to be casually wondering whether I was important enough to introduce himself when the door opened. Merrimack beckoned us to follow him to the office, where three chairs were positioned in front of the desk. We instinctively knew the Lady of Lexham Street would not enter until we were seated.
11: Don't you love the theatrics of all this?
10: Everyone loves good theater.
6: She entered the room as if orchestral music played her in, and waited until she sat behind the desk to acknowledge her guests.
8: This is an informal inquiry at this stage.
11: Why else would you ask us here?
8: Allow me to introduce you both to Alison Bly of the County Harbinger. She has advised me that Calvin LaCroix owned a notebook, and all three of our names were found in that notebook.
11: All right, then.
10: I am not comfortable with including a reporter in this conversation.
6: I assure you,
10: I don't need assurance. Whenever there's a reporter, everything is on the record, whether they say so or not.
6: Hey, don't insult me or make assumptions about my ethical standards.
10: I don't know you or your ethical standards. My statement stands.
11: I don't care.
8: Ms. Bly, Allison, would you be so kind as to return to the waiting room, if you please?
6: Excuse me. Something told me to hold my tongue. It must have been how she said my name. But I trusted her that I wasn't wasting my time. Merrimack arrived like clockwork.
7: Would Madame care for a beverage? Tea, perhaps.
6: How about a tour instead?
7: Regretfully, no, madam.
6: Allison, please.
7: Regretfully, not at this time, Allison.
6: Oh, please. There's got to be a more interesting room than this one, Merrimack.
7: If madam wishes to freshen up, I can direct you to the powder room.
6: Yes, exactly. I'd like to freshen up. We walked along the hallway lined with photographs of the lady of the house in her younger days. I recognized a president in one photograph, and a prime minister in another, but they were not the only details to give me pause. Something was unusual about the way she looked, but I couldn't place it immediately. The powder room was luxurious, and nearly half the size of some studio apartments I had occasion to enter. Otherwise, there was nothing personal there, and I entered to the hallway and was about to return to the waiting room, when I turned and walked the other way. I found the kitchen. Merrimack was not there. Opening a random pantry door, I saw a locked rectangular safe the size of a rifle and a fire extinguisher. I heard Merrimack cough softly from behind me, and I closed the pantry door. I felt like some tea after all.
7: I will be happy to put the kettle on for Madam if she will return to the waiting room.
6: Tea was poured, drank, and the cup returned, and still it was 35 minutes later from then that I heard the rustling of the other guests departing, and in short order, I was invited back to the office.
8: Before his death, Calvin LaCroix ensured Professor Oakwood did not receive tenure. He was having an affair with Susan Plaff, and the school he was dean of expelled the child of an influential businessman named Roger Stedman.
6: Wow.
8: None of that is publishable information. Not yet, and perhaps never. But it does provide a line of inquiry. So, let us lay our cards on the table. I believe we can unravel this mystery together.
6: We? What are you looking for? What do you want?
8: I do not regret not taking Calvin LaCroix as a client. But I dislike the fact that a man who sought assistance under this roof met an untimely end. A killer benefited from my decision, and that will not stand. I am compelled to bring the matter to a close. You want to investigate and write about this case. I want a client. Our interests align.
6: You should know. I was taken off that story today. Truth be told, my editor strongly advised me I was never on it beyond the initial article.
8: So, is your interest in this matter at an end?
6: No, far from it. This is the kind of story I should be working on. This is what I want to do.
8: You have the interest. But are you willing to see this through? Are you willing to follow the rabbit down the rabbit hole and continue the path, whatever you find, whatever the cost?
6: The paper doesn't want me on the story, And even if they did, there's no budget to hire your services. And my salary barely pays my rent and utility bills.
8: Financial remuneration is not my primary concern. If you wish to be my client, we shall agree to the sum of $1 a day. The dollar you failed to take back this morning shall be my retainer. If we act in concert, we should complete this investigation within a week. Will you stay the course?
6: I agree.
8: I have your word.
6: You have my word.
8: And you have mine. Alison Bly, the work to solve the mystery behind the untimely death of Calvin LaCroix officially begins now.
0: The Lady of Lexham Street, Green Eyes in Autumn, Part 1, Crossing the Rubicon. 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Music by Robert C. Fullerton. Starring Olivia Wadsworth and Beth Steinberg, with Amanda Yount, Matt Griffiths, David Robinson, and Jack Sheedy. This is a work of fiction. Any resemblance to any persons, living or dead, is completely coincidental. The Ghost and Mrs. McGrath. Written by J. Timothy Quirk. Starring David Lally and Tina Robin. As the fire crackled before the solitary figure in the wing-backed chair in the otherwise dark and silent room, the strange apparition emerged from the shadows and whispered,
12: "I have a message from the fates beyond Connor O'Neill."
0: The seated figure sat forward so the light from the fireplace illuminated her features as she said,
13: "Oh, the name's Erin McGrath! You've come to the wrong house!"
12: "Are you certain? This is Holly Lane, isn't it?"
13: "There's no Connor here. Be off with you now."
12: "Will he be back soon?"
13: "Oh, there's been no one here but myself in this house for nigh on 2 and 10 years. Aren't spirits supposed to be all-knowing?"
12: "I wouldn't say all-knowing. I mean, we know quite a lot. A lot more than we knew when we were alive, believe me. The living, now very little."
13: "Well, at least we know how to read a map."
12: "Those who cross from the terrestrial plane of existence realize how little the boundaries of mortal men truly matter."
13: "No. Why do you want to visit with Connor O'Neill anyhow?"
12: "Well, that's private."
13: "Oh, we're talking privacy now, are we? Well, maybe next time I'll wander into your parlor and say something about feet while you're trying to enjoy a pint, and we'll see how you like it."
12: "Those of us in the spirit realm don't have parlors of our own."
14: "But a pint, you say?"
13: "You're not in the terrestrial plane. You wouldn't like it."
12: "I wouldn't say that. There was many a night I held a pint in my hand."
13: "And it led you astray, no doubt. That's why you're haunting the earth with messages of fate instead of singing with the choir, invisible, like my Sean. If I should be entertaining any ghostly visitors at all, it should be my Sean."
12: "That doesn't work like that. I wish it did, but it doesn't. Those of us performing our penance, we try not to haunt the virtuous unless it's very important. Moments of crisis and that sort of thing. And the virtuous, well, when they pass, they don't haunt at all."
13: "Well, as long as you're here, I suppose you might as well have a pint yourself before you're on your way. Let me get a new glass."
12: "If it's not too much trouble."
13: "Not worried about trouble now, are ye? I'll get a new glass while I'm at it.
14: Thank you kindly. Cheers.
13: Cheers. So, you must have been up to a heap of trouble when you were alive to be wandering about now.
14: You might say that, Mrs. McGrath. In life, I care not at all for anyone but myself. And I'm paying for it, but you can be right about that.
13: A bit of a rascal, eh?
14: Not as much as you'd think. Not just as kind as one should be. It's the little things that add up on the ledger. Do we give to those in need? Or visit the lonely? Feed the hungry? Or make peace between those who fight? When we fail to be there for others, well, that's another item on the bill. And debts come due. You can be sure of that. In this life or the next.
13: Poor Connor O'Neill.
14: Mrs. McGrath, I told you I can't discuss his message with you. Besides, it seems to me that you know him. That would make it worse.
13: Well, I knew his Siobhan better, poor dear. Caught the fever, never recovered. I can't believe Connor would be up to much trouble now to be visited by the likes of you. He keeps to himself, except for going to Mass every Sunday on the shop on the first of the month. You should really just leave him be if you want to know the truth.
14: Why do you say that?
13: Maybe he finally has some peace and quiet. Lord knows Siobhan O'Neill could talk up a storm to raise the dead, if you don't mind the expression. Oh, non-stop chatter. A mouth that ran longer a train than a train from Cork to Dublin.
14: Anyone might miss the sound of another voice in the room, wouldn't you say?
13: That's still no reason to haunt the poor man. It's no sin to mind one's business in private. Why, I've been alone for 2 and 10 years and it's done me no harm.
14: Is that right now?
13: Sure it is. Sure it is. Could have gotten myself into trouble, but I stayed put. And the girls of the parish came calling. I didn't even open the door. I knew they were up to some mischief.
14: But that was some time ago. Yes? A decade or more.
13: And what of it? I've caused no harm to others. And not too many a man or woman can say the same.
14: That's true. You've caused no harm to others.
13: Nor to myself. It's not wrong to have thoughts, you know. Everyone has thoughts in tough times, or good. Sometimes, for no reason at all. A bad thought here and there can flash upon a mind. It's the action that counts, and I took no action tonight. None.
14: I'm glad to hear that no action happened here tonight.
13: There's still judgment in your voice, and I don't care for it at all.
14: You would agree there's a difference between causing no harm and doing good works. Believe me, I know the difference.
13: I know. I know. You said in life you didn't feed the hungry or visit the lonely.
14: In life, I did not. It was too late when I realized when we do something good for others, it helps ourselves. In a way, as long as it's not rewarded materially. I mean, then we've already received payment in full. But let's not worry about those kind of details for the moment.
13: I miss him.
14: I know.
13: Sean McGrath was a good man. Not much of a talker. He said, I used to talk enough for the both of us.
14: Sounds a bit like Siobhan and Connor, wouldn't you say?
13: Oh, no, I was never a talker like Siobhan O'Neill. You can't put that on me.
12: I wouldn't presume.
13: Well, yes, you would. I've got you.
12: You make a compelling argument.
13: No, oh, that I do. Before this night, he'd forgotten the sound of my own voice. Wasn't that strange? To me, I find it strange. There used to be so much to talk about, but it was all about what went on out there. Boy, if my eyes don't deceive me, that's Mr. Connor O'Neill. What is he doing out and about?
12: Is he looking up here?
13: Oh, no. What's he doing that for? What's he doing now?
12: You close the curtain.
13: Because you're ghostly powers.
12: That doesn't work that way.
13: Oh, how hateful are you? He seems to be heading this way. Why on earth would that be? He's coming to the door. Why would he expect an answer? I shouldn't answer the door. No, I shouldn't. But then again, the man could do with a bit of company every now and again. Isn't that right?
12: Everyone could do with a bit of company every now and again. And you've already poured a pint for a guest. There it is. Still on the table.
13: Oh, I suppose I will invite him in. It would do the poor man some good to have a bit of lively conversation. Good for everyone all around, no doubt. I don't know if I would have opened the door if you had not come from the shadows tonight.
12: To know that, one would have to be all-knowing, or at least know a little more than the living.
13: It is fortunate you visited the wrong house.
12: Yes, the wrong house. Good night, Mrs. McGrath.
0: The Ghost and Mrs. McGrath. Written by J. Timothy Quirk. 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
16: 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Red Tractor hosts a jazz jam session on the third Sunday of each month featuring the Alex Platt Trio, and an all-you-can-eat music buffet on the first and third Monday of each month. Music coming up at Red Tractor includes Emma and the Ledge on Saturday, June 13th, Weston Lewis for the brunch on Monday, June 15th, Grateful Dead Night on Friday, June 19th. Thanks to Red Tractor Pizza for supporting local music and community radio. Got a job at a record store 3 days a week and no more than four. KGVM is thankful for the support of Cactus Records and Gifts, located at 2742 West Main, next to Rook's across from the mall. They're on the web at cactusrecords.net. Cactus has been Bozeman's independent source for new and used music, jewelry, and weird for decades. The same great music and gifts, that same weirdo store, now on Bozeman's West End. Greetings, you are tuned to KGVM Bozeman. We are Gallatin Valley Community Radio. We're at 95.9 on your FM dial, kgvm.org online. I'm in the Tune Factory with Pat Loken. He's behind the cameras and the soundboard doing all the things. And we're doing a local musician spotlight. We're back in the saddle. And we're in the studio today with Bird. I want to thank you guys for coming in.
17: Thank you. Thanks for having us.
16: Yeah, and I think
17: You're from Butte?
18: Yeah. Yeah.
17: So, yeah, if you want to just kind of introduce yourselves and talk about what it is you're up to and how you got to where you're at.
18: We're Bird the Band. We've been, Zach and I have known each other since we were little kids. We've been together for about 4 years playing now or so. I haven't really played any.